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2: Residents on Hawaii's Big Island are preparing for Tropical Storm Lala this weekend.
3: We're talking about rainfall totals up to 2 feet and some catastrophic areas, because we're looking at dangerous winds, erratic conditions when it comes to that. And of course, that surf that Hawaii is so well known for, we could see waves up to 15 feet. Some of the national parks for Hawaii's volcanoes already closing, and airlines have already warned travelers, if they're going to be heading out here, prepare for flight disruptions.
2: ABC's Melissa Adan on Kailua Kona. California lawmakers killed a plan that would have allowed grizzly bears to one day return to the state. Assemblymember Buffy Wick says before intentionally reintroducing grizzly bears, the state must figure out how humans can coexist with predatory wildlife. Cases of the New World screw worm have been reduced from 43 to 3.
4: The latest attempt at controlling the spread of the screwworm larvae involves putting drones in the air over South Texas.
5: The drones have the capability of heat sensor.
4: Agriculture Secretary Brooke Rollins.
5: If an animal is actually infested with the larva, they will run a fever and their body temperature will rise.
4: The drone relays its findings to ranchers and vets, who can then check the animal for screwworm. Jim Ryan, ABC News.
2: Authorities in Italy have recovered three famous artworks that were stolen earlier this year from a private museum near Parma. The pieces from Renoir, Cezanne, and Matisse are worth millions. Dave Packer, ABC News.
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8: He's here. 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
9: Hello, America. 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Our number, 877-381-3811, 877-381-3811. 381-3811. It's hard to believe we have an hour left in the whole week here. Just goes too darn fast. And we have a great guest coming up, and we're going to have more of these candidates who I think could use, you know, your support out there. Michelle Tafoya, candidate for Minnesota Senate, running against Peggy Flanagan. I think she has a real shot because Tafoya is solid, and Flanagan's a nut. She's the lieutenant governor, and here's an example. She was on NBC yesterday. Cut 8, go.
10: You have said that you want to rip ICE apart. Is that a

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3: Thank you for listening to Show Me Today. A year ago, we talked with Lincoln University leaders about plans for a new training center designed to address Missouri's growing healthcare and public safety workforce needs. Now the doors are open. Matt Pilger catches up with Lincoln University President Dr. John Mosley.
4: This facility is not just a place for students to go and receive instruction in the classroom. It's an opportunity for them to really get hands-on experience. The nursing floor, which is the second floor of this facility, when you're inside of it, you don't know that you're not in a hospital, to include either a regular room in a hospital or a triage center, much like an emergency room. The experiences and opportunities that the students will have will be tremendous. There's opportunities for other students to view them or their faculty to view them without even them being in the room. There's just observation decks for that to take place. Just a really neat space. And then from an emergency operating training center on the first floor and the work that can go on there, we believe that agencies throughout the Midwest will come to Jefferson City to train. That room will not only benefit Lincoln University students, but again, agencies across the Midwest to prepare for emergencies, whether it's a natural disaster or, heaven forbid, a criminal event. And that facility can be operational in the event that it needs to be, that agencies could actually use it. If anything were to happen here in town to FEMA, that facility could be utilized and prepared for the local authorities to operate it.
5: Kind of tell us a little bit about, what opportunities that students will have here that were not available before, if you will.
4: Well, there's an opportunity for cybersecurity, a lab space for that we are still in negotiations about whether or not we could actually make that facility operational and give our students an opportunity to get hands-on, real-life experience with professionals in that space. The nursing floor is full of opportunities for students. There's an AI classroom space that today's world is obviously moving in that direction at a rapid pace. So we want to make sure that our students that come in and train in these spaces are prepared, again, to enter the workforce and to really be prepared to add to the workforce upon entry.
5: When you first heard about this opportunity to build this institute, what was your vision and how closely does today, this week's opening match that vision, if you will?
4: When the project was introduced, there was competing priorities internally at the university. Obviously, our School of Nursing has been a stellar program for many, many years now, and security sciences were really beginning to emerge in 21 when we were asked about a transformational project. So, fortunately, the brain power in the room were able to suggest the combination project that to include all of it. And so we knew that the trends would say that both the careers in these fields would be needed so that students, again, wouldn't simply be getting a college degree, but be prepared to enter a workforce. And so now, 5 years later, to see the project go from an idea to implementation, to be welcoming our students over the next couple of weeks for them to get to experience the facility for the first time, there's a ton of excitement. Just over the last week, I've run into two young ladies here in Jefferson City who have changed their university decision to now come to Lincoln University because of the opportunity to learn in this new space. And we believe that many more students will take that opportunity when they come to visit our campus. This

0: Lee and his location on Highway 50 is just a great introduction and a welcome to Lincoln University, and we couldn't be more excited to have it on our campus.
1: You're listening to Show Me Today, the voice of Missouri. You can download us wherever you get your favorite podcast. And our guest today is Dr. John Mosley. He's the president of Lincoln University. They have opened up their new $45.5 million Health and Security Sciences Institute in Jefferson City. Kind of get into the healthcare aspect of this. What does this building mean for Missouri's future healthcare workforce?
0: Well, as we all know, the likelihood of us needing nurses at some point in our life is extremely high. And so you want to make sure that when you go to a doctor that you're receiving great care. And that's what our nursing program has done, such a great job. Statistically, we've been in the top three nursing programs in the state consistently over the last 20, 25 years. And so this facility allows us to increase the number of nurses that we're educating, to allow more students to major in nursing because of the space now available for them. And in addition, the university is also currently exploring other medical-related positions for students that maybe want to go into nursing, but for one reason or another can't finish that degree. We want to make sure that students that want to have opportunities in the medical field have other avenues to reach their goals.
1: You know, you kind of touched on this a little bit earlier, but once again, the importance to train nurses, emergency responders, and even public safety professionals together. Kind of tell us a little bit about that.
0: Well, you know, our university was the first historically black college in the nation to launch its own law enforcement training academy. We've been training officers now for approximately 6-7 years. We've turned out a number of officers that serve not only here in mid-Missouri, but across the state of Missouri. We now have that academy operating in St. Louis and training Columbia Police Department, as well as down at Fort Leonard Wood or St. Roberts. We have a location, and we're exploring one in southwest Missouri right now. Then we've moved into the EMT space, where we're training emergency medical technicians, preparing them, as we know that there's a need for folks to be in those careers. When we call for emergency services, we want someone to show up and be prepared to take care of us. And so one of my goals upon taking over this role in 21 was for us to become a public safety hub for mid-Missouri. And so this facility has allowed us another step in that direction. And I appreciate the work of so many people to make it come to reality.
1: The project involved state leaders, local governments, healthcare organizations, and even public safety partners. Kind of just touch on how important those partnerships were in making this happen, if you will.
0: You know, I think it's rare for a project of this magnitude to receive the amount of support that it has from the state to the county here in Cole County to Jefferson City public officials, and it also crossed different terms, different years. We've had different governors, we've had different mayors. During this time that this project has existed, new city council people have come on, but it's just been consistent support for it because of the need and the careers that will come out of it. I think regardless of political affiliation, people understand that these are careers that we all need. And so the bipartisan support that this project has received has been a great example for our state. And again, we've benefited from it. In addition to this new facility, the renovation to the existing Nurse School of Nursing just behind this facility at Elith Hall has been another just welcome addition to our campus to provide additional classrooms and office space for nursing as well as our art department. And soon our university radio station, KJLU, will be relocating to the renovated space in Elith Hall. And so we couldn't be prouder of the facility improvements that have made on our campus. And we don't see this just as a win for Lincoln University. We see it as a win for Jefferson City and the state of Missouri.
1: We certainly appreciate your time and want to wish you the best of luck with the new facility.
0: Hey, thanks so much. And again, thanks for having me.
1: He is Dr. John Mosley. He is the president of Lincoln University in Jefferson City. He's our guest today. I'm Matt Pilger, and this is Show Me Today.
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7: Welcome back to Show Me Today, the voice of Missouri. The Chiefs have their first preseason game. That is coming up Saturday against the LA Rams. And if you are looking for fun stuff, still planning to go up to St. Joseph to watch the Chiefs, fun stuff to do in St. Joseph. And we'll hear from their convention and visitors bureau to give us some great ideas and some fun places to go and see some great museums and some great places to eat, too. So we'll find out more about the great town of St. Joseph. Travis Kelce has certainly found St. Joseph to be a sanctuary of sorts for him.
8: I think St. Joe's got a special place in my heart, a time in that you know, you need to have these days. You need to have this time of grinding with the guys, being around them all day, every day. You start to create that chemistry and that standard of how we're going to do things. And this year it's ramped up even more, especially on the offensive side of the ball. And man, it feels good to have the leaders out there, you know, all feeling the same thing.
7: Kelce says he still has a lot of love for this game. He believes he can play at a high level. His biggest goal this season is proving to himself that he can play at a better level than he did last year.
8: Being more accountable when the ball's in the air. There were a few games last year that I felt like I put on myself. In the blocking world, being able to get my guys so we can spring guys for bigger gains. And then on top of that, just being a better leader, you know, and when we get stuck in a, you know, with adversity hitting, who's going to be able to, you know, who's going to want you in that foxhole with you? And that's one of those things that I want to be one of those guys that everybody counts on to be there and get us out of that foxhole.
7: Kelce had his lowest number of receptions since his second season in the league. He had just 76 catches, 851 yards, and 5 touchdowns. Well, what does he look like? Matt Pike from our radio affiliate KFEQ in St. Joseph is at training camp every day. He gets to see the players up close. Well, Matt, I know early on there was some video, and it looked to me like Travis was a little doughy, and I know a lot of fans made comments that maybe his midsection was not as tight as it was in previous years. But looking at him up close, how does Travis Kelce look early on in camp?
9: Yeah, you know, I saw some of those videos myself, but I'm just kind of getting to see him up close to camp every day, coming down the hill. Bill, it feels like vintage Travis Kelce. You know, maybe just maybe a little bit more, not as tight as it used to be, but still in shape and everything as he goes. You know, still making all the plays that he's going, and it's good to have him back for year 14 here for Kansas City, and especially after all the questions coming out of last season of if we'd have another year of him or not here in Kansas City.
7: Yeah, and he wants to improve on all aspects, not just pass catching, but even his run blocking. So he's committed for this year then.
9: Yes, very committed. That was the great thing to hear when we heard from him here today at the podium. You know, a lot of stuff about the wedding, and a couple of things about the wedding, but a lot of football talk, and hearing, of course, the vintage St. Joe's Sanctuary. Great to have him back here in St. Joe, where he seems to love more than most players do. But no, talking about that, great to hear, especially after, last season, where he kind of looked at those career lows. I mean, second lowest receptions in his career, second lowest receiving yards. To see him coming back and just wanting to not only prove to the league, prove to fans, but prove to himself that he's still got it, is great to hear.
7: You know, and that's what I'm concerned about, is that this is just his last chance to see if he still has it. Do you think he still has it from what you've seen? Can he be productive? Can he improve on those numbers from last year?
9: From what I've seen, but it's still early on, and I think it's one of those things. It's always sometimes there's times where I feel like it's hard to tell in training camp, because you get so much of guys going against just each other, and the whistle blows and stops the play, and but from what I've seen, the way he's running routes and everything is looking crisp and things like that. I know a lot of the, when asked kind of what he meant by improvement, is there, he mentioned a lot of the times last year where, talking about the pass catching specifically, where the ball would be on his hands and it would bounce off of it and things like that. And, I think that's where fans would get upset, because that's not the Travis Kelce we know and love, is bouncing off the hands. So, I haven't seen a lot of that so far in training camp. I've seen a lot of the hauling it in and making the contested catches, making good sideline catches. And then he also mentioned, on top of the blocking, just being a good leader. And that's one of the things they love about him as well, is just, he never takes a down off here in St. Joe. From what I've seen, at least here, during the reps and training camp, it looks like he's still got it.
7: And then we weren't even sure Patrick Mahomes would see any snaps in preseason, let alone the first game of the year against the Broncos. But here he is, first day he's out there. He's been out there every single day. He's been in pads. How does he look? How's he moving? And more importantly, how's his arm?
9: Yeah, that was certainly a surprise when we had the opening day press conference, and Andy Reid told us he was clear to go, full go, but no, he's looked great. He's looked mobile. I think there's been times where there might be a little bit of hobbling, but it's, you know, I think that's also just kind of getting used to it, because even he kind of has mentioned at the podium there are times where he forgets. That his knees hurt. So, which I think is also a good sign in recovery, where you can tell he's feeling good enough that at times he doesn't remember that he's hurt, even with a brace on. But his arm is looking good. Still some passes where you kind of look at it and you're like, okay, where kind of were you throwing? But or maybe overthrowing guys, but also a lot of on target catches, some good downfield threats with Tyquan Thornton, Rashee Rice, Xavier Worthy, some good guys brought in the draft with Cyrus Allen. So it's exciting to see him back. I don't think we'll see him at all the preseason, but a good sign, I think, that he'll be there for his goal of week one.
7: Yeah, and maybe the deep threat will be back for the Chiefs. Matt Pike is with our affiliate in St. Joseph, KFEQ Radio. What players outside of, you know, Mahomes and Kelce that have kind of caught your eye, and you'd be like, wow, that's a surprise?
9: Like you said, outside of the obvious, one of them, I'll start right now with kind of the obvious one that a lot of people have talked about, I think, not even just among us in the media tent, but fans, has been right tackle Khalil Benson, an undrafted rookie signed with the Chiefs out of minicamp, and he's from the national champions. So he's a guy that you look at him and you think that, you know, he was drafted in the second round, but he's a guy that didn't get drafted at all. Chris Jones said a lot of that could be to do with an injury that he had, but he's come in and he looks like a guy who could take over for Juwan Taylor after he was released there in that competition with Jalen Moore. Right now, I think on the unofficial depth chart, he's listed behind Jalen Moore, but you don't want to look too deeply into that unofficial depth chart right now. Probably see him a little bit at right guard as well during the first preseason game here on Saturday, because he's been playing there during training camp with Trey Smith injured right now with a hip injury. So, a guy that's they're trying to find versatility with along the line if he doesn't take the right tackle job. Another guy that I've been impressed with, I was impressed with him last year too. And I continue to just be impressed with him this year, is Cooper McDonald, the linebacker who was undrafted last season, made it out of training camp onto the 53-man roster, played mostly special teams last year. Now this year has even more opportunity to win that job, to take the void left by Leo Chanel. Of course, he's competing with Jeffrey Bossa, who's also been impressive there. So that'll be an interesting competition to continue watching through the preseason. It's been fun to watch during training camp. Also at that defensive end position, I think this is the last one that's kind of caught my eye, is you've got opposite George Karloftis, you've got to fill in Charles Omenihue. And you've got three guys competing for that right now, and R. Mason Thomas, Felix and Udiki Ozama, and then Ashton Gelati. Of course, Gelati's been injured with a hamstring injury, so we haven't seen much of him here in St. Joe. But Udiki Ozama, of course, many people remember him, the first-round pick out of Kansas State, that had a decent rookie year, kind of picked it up in his second year, then was injured all last season when he had a chance to probably make more of an impact last year. The Chiefs declined his fifth-year option, so he's in a contract year, but he has a chance to make even more of an impact this year, and he's looking like he could. So I think that's been something that the three position battles, at least, and some of the players that have caught my eye.
7: Yeah, you've mentioned some draft picks and guys that were signed as free agents, so a lot of young first-year players could make an impact for the Chiefs. What have the crowds been like in St. Joe compared to other years when perhaps they were coming out of a Super Bowl? Is the excitement still there? The crowd levels still up in St. Joe?
9: The excitement's still there, I think. And, you know, there's been some days where it's been down a little bit. Of course, near the beginning of camp, it was quite hot. And a lot of the weekday practices, while people are at work, crowds might be down a little bit. But the weekends are always quite packed. Of course, we had Family Fun Day the other day, and that was packed out there with fans coming in for autographs. And, you know, it's so... So I think there's still excitement. There's still people showing up in droves. And, you know, I think even without the excitement of a Super Bowl, coming off a Super Bowl, there's still people that are ready to come to St. Joe and see their Chiefs. And it's been fun to see the crowds there, cheer people on, just especially with when the big plays happen, just hearing how loud people still get, even for just a practice.
7: Well, if you're heading up to see the Chiefs at St. Joe, we'll be talking with their Convention and Visitors Bureau, finding out some other fun things to do. A lot of museums, a lot of great places to eat. That'll be coming up later in the program. Matt Pike from KFEQ, thanks for the updates on Chiefs training camp.
9: Absolutely, Bill. I've been excited to talk to you this season. I think I might owe you some money because I was trying to remember the last time we talked. I think you might have been right on the date of Travis Kelce's wedding, or at least close.
7: Yeah, I was close, but I don't think it was the exact date yet because I think I picked June 13th. So, yeah, I thought that would be her lucky number, the 13th. And so, yeah. No, so I think you're fine. I think you're fine. You can keep your wallet closed.
9: but no, it's good to talk to you again. I'm excited to talk more Chiefs with you throughout the season.
7: Yeah, yep, absolutely. Yeah, we'll catch up here after we see a couple of preseason games. So, all right, that's Matt Pike. This is Show Me Today, the voice of Missouri.
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7: This is Show Me Today, the voice of Missouri. And when you think German in Missouri, the one town that immediately comes to mind, Herman. German immigrants settled here nearly 190 years ago, and that heritage is still woven into the town. Justin Leeser, he's the COO of Hermannhof, where the traditional German flair is alive and well in the town, and we always love talking about Hermann. Justin, great to have you with us.
21: Yeah, thanks, Bill. Appreciate you having us here.
7: How much of that German heritage can visitors still experience when they come to town today?
21: Oh, it's very apparent, not only in some of the wines, the architecture, the food, especially with the restaurant, and even at our winery, too.
7: Justin, and specifically the Tin Mill Restaurant was featured in Missouri Life magazine in an upcoming issue and MissouriLife.com. But Hermannhof, your parent company, you oversee a lot. Tell us about the different places and things that that you oversee in Hermann.
21: Yeah, so Jim and Mary fell in love with Hermann 50 years ago. They started off with what is now Hermannhof Winery. Originally it was built as a brewery in 1856. And they've been rehabbing and restoring some of these old buildings. So we have Hermannhof Winery, the Tin Mill Restaurant, which is an old mill, the Tin Mill Brewery. We have our inn and cottages that sit up on the hillside. So roughly about 50 rooms with that, event spaces. We have three additional tasting rooms with George Hoosman, Reserve Cellars, and our sister winery in California, which is Deerbrook Star Lane. And then we've ventured into the distillery as well with Blackshire Distillery, Poly Still, and Hermann Farm Distillery. And we have a 200-acre farm called Hermann Farm that the front side of the farm is old buildings that have been restored, and we can tour through on the backside. We have five Blackshire horses on the property, and that's where our still is at as well.
7: We have Tammy Bruckerhoff on all the time from Hermann Tourism, and we talk about the town quite a bit. Yeah, she's always always on with us. It's always a pleasure to talk with her. And, you know, we focus a lot on Oktoberfest and what's going on in the fall, but what's happening in Hermann now this time of the year in the summer as you kind of ramp up for that busy time?
21: Yeah, so, you know, we constantly have like we've been doing a lot of different weddings and that, but there's always the wine trail events. There's just normal weekends that aren't, they're still busy, but they're not the craziness of Oktoberfest, but there's always something going on in town, whether it be live music at a local winery or bar, to at the amphitheater having live events here in town. There's always plenty to do.
7: Justin, how long have you been associated in Hermann? And I ask that because it seems like in the last 10, 15 years, the wine industry in Missouri has really boomed. Have you seen that growth? And what has caused that growth and that boom?
21: I've been here about 5.5 years now. I've known the family for probably almost 2 decades. I think a lot of it becomes getting back to our roots. You know, not only we like our local produce, we like our local beer, we like our local spirits, but our local wine as well. And they've come a long way with just making better and better wines. It's not, there's still your sweet, but there's some really nice, some dry wines. I feel like the sparkling wine industry, especially from Missouri, has the biggest potential growth.
7: Justin Leeser is joining us, the Chief Operations Officer for Hermanhoff, Missouri Life magazine. In that article, you talked about German food. You describe it as simple but having lots of layers. What does that mean?
21: Yeah, the layers, like we featured the pork schnitzel, which is by far one of my favorite dishes. It's a very simple dish, but you're taking that pork cutlet, you're pounding it out thin by hand, you're seasoning it, you're breading it, you're frying it. So there's just those different layers of your pork, your crust, your seasoning in there. It's just simple, then paired with your dill sauce and then some good braised red cabbage and your German potato salad. Just a nice comforting meal.
7: Yeah, schnitzel is such an important part of German cuisine, isn't it?
21: Yeah.
7: And in German potato salad, that can be very different than what many Americans grew up eating. What makes the German version unique?
21: The little bit of tang. You know, you have that vinegar, the tanginess. We put bacon in ours as well, but it's warm. So it's definitely German, different than our American potato salad.
7: Yeah. Oh, you can't go wrong with bacon with anything, huh?
21: Yeah.
7: So tell us about the Hermanhoff again and any events that you have coming up. What's on your radar and what are you focusing in on?
21: Yeah, as we get prepared for fall, we're geared up from now to the end of the year. We have towards the end of, 25th, 26th, we've partnered on our farm with Field Theory and Snow Peak, which will have a camping event on the property on the farm. We're going to do a large dinner on Saturday night at our stone barn. We have Oktoberfest coming up after that. Getting ready for wine trail events in November and December. Those are always great events, sold out events all the time. So, yeah.
7: If people can't make it to Herman, where can they find your products around the state?
21: They can find throughout some of the, with the wineries, they can find out at some of your local, but more of the smaller local wine shops. Some of the Deerbergs have some of our wines as well. Total Wine has some.
7: If someone has never been to Herman and they want to experience a little bit of Germany without leaving the state, what would you tell them? What would be a good weekend itinerary?
21: Well, a nice itinerary would be taking the train in, getting off at the train. You literally you walk off the train, you could walk right in, check into your room at our inn. You have a nice, I always say Friday, a little more relaxing. You get in late afternoon, see if you can get there and do a wine tasting or two beforehand. Go over to the Tin Mill Brewery and have a nice pint, listen to some live music, relax. Saturday morning, get up, we provide breakfast for our guests, have breakfast, go do some wineries, lunch, either at the Tin Mill restaurant, I'd say save it for dinner. Have your pork schnitzel or your prime rib, and just a nice relaxing day. You can walk, everything's walkable, so you don't necessarily need to have a car, which is nice. And then you hop back on the train and head back home.
7: Yeah.
21: On Sunday.
7: Yeah, that Amtrak is really that is convenient.
21: Yeah,
7: for sure, no doubt. What's your favorite time of year, Justin, in Herman?
21: My favorite time of year is, that's where we're getting to right now, is that fall. Those leaves are all changing. It's beautiful. Lots of people here during the week and weekends, and it's getting a little cooler. It's a lot of life, you know, and you have a lot of that more German music. I've seen the last few years, people are coming more dressed in attire and really kind of enjoying their time and just really kind of making a day of it, weekend of it.
7: The Tin Mill Restaurant, it's featured in Missouri Life magazine, MissouriLife.com. 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
7: Welcome back to Show Me Today, the voice of Missouri. If you're headed to St. Joe to watch the Chiefs at training camp, you might want to build in a little extra time into your trip. There's a lot more to St. Joseph than just football. And here to tell us what we should see and experience in the town is Christian Mingle, Director of Communications and Marketing with the St. Joseph Conventions and Visitor Bureau. Hey, thank you for joining us.
26: Yeah, I really appreciate it, Bill.
7: Hey, before we get into the Chiefs and everything, tell me about this arena football team, the Goats. I just learned of this team, and they won a championship.
26: Yeah, so it's honestly still kind of new to the community as well. So about 2 years ago, they started actually down in Kansas City as an arena team. And yeah, something happened with the... exactly what arena they were playing in. I don't know if it was a schedule conflict or what. And the Civic Arena in St. Joseph was open and said, you know, hey, you can make a space up here. And, you know, I know that there was some people thinking, oh, you know, is the team name going to change? But what's interesting about that is the Goats are named after kind of Tom Pendergast's kind of, you know, guys that were nicknamed the Goats. You know, Tom Pendergast, famous kind of mob boss figure out of Kansas City, was actually born in St. Joseph. And so it's kind of a perfect tie, in my opinion, of kind of a little bit of historical significance there. But yeah, the Goats are, they've got a number of owners that, you know, people would recognize, like Christian Okoye is part owner, the Garage Beer, you know, made famous kind of by the Kelsey brothers being part ownership, is also an owner. So in a way, Travis and Jason Kelsey are part owners. And so it's kind of, yeah, this little arena team that's just kind of sparked up really fun interest and then just made a playoff run. And out of nowhere, it was like, hey, they're in the championship. And they won it this past Saturday, and Andy Reid was in attendance. Just, you know, that man loves football, so it's kind of cool that he was there and showed up on a evening during training camp.
7: Yeah, how cool. Yeah, so the GOAT's not named for the greatest of all time, but they certainly are this year for arena football. So, yeah, the St. Joseph GOATs. I love it. Love the name, too, and the tie-in. That's great. So much history in St. Joseph. And, of course, the Pony Express. Let's start there.
26: Yeah, for sure. You know, most people, you know, around the country and even internationally, you know, maybe St. Joseph isn't necessarily a household named city that everybody had heard of, but everybody has heard of the Pony Express and, you know, the outlaw Jesse James. And so, you know, we like to say that we're where the Pony Express started and Jesse James ended. We've been saying that for a while, but it's catchy and it's kind of fun. And they're actually only a couple blocks from each other. So you can kind of get that whole history, you know, especially anybody that's a fan of any kind of Western heritage or Western expansion. If you go back to the 1800s and everybody that was chasing land or gold or whatever it was, you know, opportunity out west, they pretty much had to go through St. Joseph, because at that time it was actually bigger than Kansas City. And I believe it was a Chicago newspaper at the time that said that the economy in St. Joseph was larger than Kansas City and Omaha combined.
7: Christian Mingle is with St. Joseph. He's telling us about the city, the history, some things you can do any weekend, but especially if you're heading up there this month to watch Chiefs training camp, carve out some time. The Jesse James home, what is it like to actually stand inside that house where he was killed, and what surprises people when they visit?
26: You know, I think, you know, how it feels, I think everybody agrees that something about it feels really heavy, that you do feel like you're in a space of just incredible importance, just in terms of just social being, because it really was like the trial of the century when that happened. I mean, everybody knew who he was. He was largely a bad guy. It wasn't exactly for doing great things, but it was something that everybody was paying attention to, you know, and he was undercover under a different name. He was going by Mr. Howard. And so Jesse James was kind of a disappearing act. And so there were rumors in town that, like, oh, Jesse's here, he's staking out a bank. And so you just can kind of think of what was it like at that time. He shows up killed by his own family member and fellow gang member. But being in that room, I think what shocks most people is how small the house is. It actually elevates the experience in a way, because it's a reminder of how incredibly smart he was, even as an outlaw, that, yeah, he probably had more money than who knows, who knows around, you know, based on everything that he stole and had access to and everything. But here he was in this extremely little modest home. There's nothing showy about it, going under a different name, just in total secrecy. So nobody would have expected anything, that nobody would have expected that would be Jesse James' lifestyle.
7: We've had Barbara Baird on, the Accidental Ozarkian, and we've talked about this place before, the Glore Psychiatric Museum.
26: Yeah.
7: Yeah.
26: Yeah. So it is, so it's the world's largest psychiatric museum, and it's absolutely fascinating for anybody that's remotely interested in the history of how humans have handled mental health. And in most cases, unfortunately, it's been very poorly handled. You know, even at times when they thought that they were helping somebody, that they were actually making things worse, you know, you can at least leave feeling a sense of progress that, hey, we might not have it down perfect, but we've come a long way.
7: If you're a football fan and a history buff, St. Joseph is the perfect place for the month of August. Go and watch the Chiefs and then go check out some great museums. If you take the kids with you, though, you can check out the Remington Nature Center right along the Missouri River. Also, the Albrecht Kemper Museum of Art. Christian Mingle is director of marketing for the St. Joseph Convention and Visitors Bureau. All right, where do we go and eat? What are the top three places that you got to try when you're in St. Joe?
26: I would actually encourage anybody that's looking for something special, head downtown, which is more the west end of town. So training camp and all the hotels are really on the east side of town. So you do have to venture west. but you'll find so many local options. Boudreaux's, which is actually seafood. It's kind of a Cajun seafood. And a lot of people think, well, like, I don't really want to try Cajun seafood, you know, in the Midwest. But the original founders had the right recipes and were from Louisiana and knew exactly what they were doing. And so thankfully today they've carried it really well. And that's a high quality one. Obviously, we're in kind of steak and barbecue country. So if you try something like Hoof and Horn, we get a ton of great feedback from Hoof and Horn. Adams has great burgers. The Hi Ho right there on Frederick has great burgers. Sandwich and deli places, we've got a number of those. Lots of coffee shops. So they're almost all, again, kind of toward that west end of town. If you're looking to try something outside of the typical franchises, if you really want to try something local, at the Convention and Visitors Bureau downtown, but also at our visitor center out at the East Hills Library that is on the east end of town. Both locations carry what we call a sip and savor guide, which is all the eating and drinking establishments around town that are specifically local.
7: How fitting, just like the Pony Express, a stepping stone to the west if you want to try some great local food in St. Joseph after a Chiefs practice. Head west. Go to downtown.
26: There you go.
7: Yeah. Christian, thank you so much for sharing your wonderful city. We can't wait to come and visit St. Joseph.
26: I really appreciate it. Thank you.
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13: From ABC News, I'm Dave Packer. Luigi Mangione has officially pleaded guilty to two federal charges in an open court, admitting to killing UnitedHealthcare CEO Brian Thompson in December of 2024. Tears from Thompson's family inside the courtroom, but outside, says ABC's Aaron Katursky.
14: To some, Mangione became a folk hero, the face of their cause. But fewer supporters showed up, a few sobbing in the hallway. Still, as the Thompson family was rushed from the courthouse to a waiting car, chants of America loves Luigi.
13: NYPD Commissioner Jessica Tisch.
15: To those who idolize Luigi Mangione, I say this. Violence is not a cause, murder is not a message, and a killer is certainly not a hero.
13: A tropical storm on a collision course with the 50th state.
16: Tropical storm Lala in the Pacific is barreling towards Hawaii. On the forecast track, it could become a Category 1 hurricane by Saturday morning as it approaches the Big Island. A hurricane warning is in effect.
13: ABC meteorologist Leslie Lopez in Indonesia. At least two people dead and collapsed buildings and homes after a powerful magnitude 7.7 earthquake off the coast. President Trump is denying reports that families of service members aboard the USS Abraham Lincoln are concerned for their loved ones' health and safety. The record deployment at sea now for 9 months, the president asked if that's too long.
17: No. Not nearly long enough.
13: Two American Airlines planes over Arizona, both with the same call numbers, American Flight 2482. One arriving, the other departing. A very alert air traffic controller calling the respective flights 2482. For departure and 2482 arrival, all caught by ATC.com.
18: I'm glad it all worked out there. Could have been disastrous, but I'm glad it all worked out.
19: Yeah, same frequency and pointing right at each other. That's pretty crazy.
18: Yeah.
13: The FAA investigating. 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
13: President Trump is appealing his ballroom case to the U.S. Supreme Court.
31: The administration's filing takes head-on the idea embraced by an appeals court panel that the president is not the owner of the White House, but merely a tenant. The administration's petition says that would make a judge the president's de facto landlord. Two lower courts have now ruled against Trump, saying Congress must authorize the ballroom before non-security-related construction can continue. The latest order is set to take effect next week, unless the justices step in.
13: ABC's Stephen Portnoy. Evenflo is recalling nearly 23,000 Revolve 180 Light Max NXT infant car seats manufactured before April of 2025. Federal safety regulators say the seats might not recline, increasing the risk of an injury in a crash. A grandmother and a six-year-old in Worcester, Massachusetts, each bitten by a fox in the same neighborhood, less than 24 hours apart. Janessa Pagan-Williams says a fox bit her arm, finger, and leg.
0: After it went on my arm, it made the tissue come out because it bit really hard and went deep, deep, deep to the tissue.
13: Hours later, it bit a grandmother playing with her grandkids. Police say the fox was trapped, euthanized, and will be tested for rabies. A new degree of option at Arizona State is ruffling some feathers. The school has launched a bachelor's in content creation with courses covering on-camera presence and podcasting. Critics question the legitimacy and value, even though there are similar programs at other universities. Dave Packer, ABC News.
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5: From ABC News, I'm Chuck Sievertson. Breaking news, Virginia State University is on lockdown as they investigate a shooting on campus earlier today. The severity of the shooting not immediately clear, but university officials in a post to social media say there were several suspects and victims shot, no injuries appearing to be life-threatening. Lifeguards have been making rescues in rough surf off Hawaiian Islands, and ABC News forecaster Leslie Lopez tells why.
6: Tropical storm Lala in the Pacific is barreling towards Hawaii. On the forecast track, it could become a Category 1 hurricane by Saturday morning as it approaches the Big Island. A hurricane warning is in effect. And hurricane force gusts, dangerous surf are the biggest threat, along with 2 feet of rainfall right through the weekend.
5: The Red Cross says it's mobilizing staff and volunteers in case evacuation shelters would be needed. One location preparing is Inspire Church, says Pastor Clint Chenin.
7: We were able to provide beddings, food, shelter, not just for our people, but for their pets.
5: All of Indiana under a state of emergency following a storm that dropped several inches of rain. On the scene, ABC's Alex Perez.
8: Here in Anderson, Indiana, this area is still completely underwater.
9: The water is halfway up the garage.
8: We met Joan Reed as she still can't get to her rental property. Her son Elliot has been kayaking down the street to check on it and work on getting some of that water out.
9: I'm sure everything in there is going to be ruined.
8: Some parts of the Midwest got more than a foot of rain this week, and unfortunately, many areas are bracing for even more as we head into the weekend.
5: Magnitude 7.7 earthquake struck off the coast of Indonesia early today, killing at least 38 people, injuring over a dozen others, and collapsing buildings like this one. An oil tanker owned by Abu Dhabi's government was attacked today in the Strait of Hormuz, says state media. Iran-backed Houthi rebels attacked a Red Sea port in southern Lebanon, 7 people killed in an Israeli air attack. You're listening to ABC News.
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5: Action after a deadly military chopper crash. ABC's Jay O'Brien.
12: We've learned the Army has ordered a temporary grounding of all Apache helicopter training flights after that fatal crash this Wednesday near Fort Hood, Texas. Apache helicopters have a higher rate of incidents compared to other aircraft, but it's unclear exactly what caused this week's crash. And the Army saying Apache training flights will remain grounded until it has a better sense of exactly what went wrong here.
5: Helicopter crash happened during a maintenance test flight. It crashed, burst into flames, and ignited a grass fire. Five victims plus a suspected gunman are dead and another person in critical condition following a shooting in Missaukee County, Michigan. State Police Lieutenant Ashley Miller.
13: We're going to conduct a thorough investigation, and we want to make sure to keep our community members up to date on our current situation and what we're discovering throughout this process.
5: Lunar lovers, stargazers, astronomy admirers are welcome to see what goes on at the Kennedy Space Center for 2 days in November, the 7th and 8th. NASA's historic shuttle landing facility will be open to the public and will feature in an exhibition called Max Power, what NASA uses to complete its missions.
14: Max Power is a chance to show the world NASA's leadership in aviation firsthand. And one of the ways we'll be doing that is by sharing what it's like to work with the world's best research aircraft.
5: It's NASA Director of Aeronautics, Lori Grindle. Chuck Sievertson, ABC News.
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16: It's the weekend. Keep your elbows and knees out of the aisle, please. There's a cart with a president coming through. We start here. President Trump admits he was sneaked off of Air Force One.
17: I just have to do what they say. They go for safety, and I have to do what they say.
16: Why the Secret Service decided he was in danger and why no one knew about it until now. A loss in Wisconsin prompts questions for progressive Democrats.
18: This was largely a comeback victory, if you will, for the party establishment.
16: But was this about the movement or the candidate? We'll break down this week's primary. And rescue crews are clawing at rubble in Colombia.
19: They're using their bare hands to dig through this concrete to try to rescue people.
16: Our team is there among them as an earthquake's death toll continues to climb. From ABC News, this is Start Here Weekend. I'm Brad Milkey. Protecting the president comes with kind of dueling responsibilities. Like, on one hand, if you're the Secret Service, you want to do whatever you can to protect the commander-in-chief, right? That is your priority. But you've also got to balance all that with the job of being the president. As much as bodyguards would love for you to stay in a bunker, a head of state also needs to be able to conduct business, to meet with the public he represents. It's tough to say you're answerable to the people if none of the people are allowed to see you or know where you are. Well, about a month ago, you might remember this big trip President Trump made to Turkey for a NATO summit. Strangely, he flew in on one plane, this new Air Force One model donated by Qatar, but he was also said to be leaving on a different plane, the old model. Well, this week, the Washington Post published a jaw-dropping story claiming that President Trump wasn't actually on the plane, that there was an operation to ferry him to safety in the face of an assassination plot, and that for a brief while, much of the world had no idea where he was. Well, on Tuesday night, President Trump confirmed this happened.
17: I just have to do what they say. They go for safety, and I have to do what they say.
16: Let's bring in ABC's DC managing editor, Catherine Falders, who's been chasing all this down. Catherine, can you just walk us through the reporting here?
20: So this is pretty remarkable. Remember, this was the day where he was expected to depart NATO. Trump was in Turkey. This was early last month. And then in the morning, Eastern time, our time, in the morning, the president posted a message on his social media account. He said that actually he would be flying the old Air Force One, you know, that one we're so familiar with seeing, because he's going to send that new plane, that Qatar gifted plane, to an Air Force base in the UK because he was going to let service members tour it. Now, that set into motion a bunch of questions at the time with the troops on the ground. They said, well, wait a second. Okay, are we going there? Is he flying on that plane? Is he flying on the Air Force One? Our Michelle Stoddard was the pool representative on the plane at the time. And I remember we were asking her questions, well, what does this mean?
16: Right.
20: What plane is Trump flying on? We learned that the old Air Force One would fly to link up with the new plane in the UK at that Air Force base. And then they would do a little plane switch. The president would move from one plane to the other. And then they would be on their way back to the US via the new plane, the Qatar plane. Okay. So now the pool's on the plane. They say wheels up, wheels down, all of that standard operating procedure that we see when you travel with the president. Well, according to the Washington Post, we come to find out that actually Trump wasn't even on that plane. There's a third plane involved. Now, that was another plane that happened to be behind, off to the side of Air Force One. And here's what happened. You see Trump get on the stairs of the aircraft. The press pool's on the ground, on the tarmac. They see him get on the press pool boards. Mm-hmm. And then an unusual thing happens when they're on the plane.

0: or just walking through the door, the front door of a plane, and you just walk directly to the other side and get out. That's what happened here. So what the president did in secrecy is get on the plane and then actually got into that container from the food catering truck. The cart went down and then you could see it drive away. Now, any observer would think, well, you know, I guess they've loaded the food and beverage and the cart is going away. Well, it was actually an operation, according to the Washington Post, this clandestine operation to move the president out of view of everyone, except for surely some Secret Service agents and a select group of staff, from one plane to the other plane out of view without the knowledge of the press. Wow. Or frankly, anybody else, most people.
1: Wait, and so this would be like, this is sort of a convoy, a caravan. He is in a plane, just not the one that any of the reporters are on and that anyone knows about. Why, Catherine? You said, you mentioned tensions with Iran. Was that the concern here?
0: Yes, it was. And our reporting at the time was that he wasn't flying on the Qatar plane because of the escalations with Iran. Of course, we didn't know this at the time. We didn't know that it went a step further. But yes, threats to his life, and that presumably the Secret Service assessed that there was enough of a threat to move him from, by the way, one of the world's safest aircraft to a different one.
1: Right.
0: So that he wouldn't be a target, if you will, so that he wouldn't be flying on that plane. And what is so remarkable about this is Air Force One goes wheels up. When the plane lands at the Air Force Base, Air Force One, which we think Trump is on, he descends the stairs in view of the press.
1: Oh.
0: So he...
1: Wait, he got back on the plane somehow?
0: He sure did. Now, it's unclear exactly how he got on. We don't know that. The Post doesn't detail it in their account. I would presume it was a similar method, but he got back on and then descends the stairs. So there would be no reason to believe, as a normal traveler with the president in the White House press pool, to believe that he wasn't on the plane.
1: Well, and has something like this happened before? Like, I'm trying to figure out how to interpret this, because on one hand, clearly you want to protect the president. That's the priority, when especially when you're going overseas. Right. On the other hand, it seems like if there was a threat big enough to make the president go into hiding, that shouldn't take a month to come out. Like, that seems like an important thing for the public to be aware of, or maybe even the people on that plane to be aware of at some point.
0: Yeah. And typically, Brad, when this happens, so I'm thinking about an example with Bill Clinton in 2000. Something like this similarly happened, where the press pool thought he was on the plane. And then when they landed at the location with the tarmac, the president actually descended a different staircase. So it was known.
1: Okay. So that sort of thing has happened. The switcheroo thing has happened before.
0: It has. And it's surely a method, sure, that the Secret Service uses, a very, very rare. And of course, there's always operational security concerns. They're always maneuvering and there's diversions, always.
1: We are actually up against a break right now, but when we come back, we will talk more about this covert flight. That's after the break.
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6: I don't need to hear anything from anybody. There's too much riding on my mind being locked in. Play offense, not defense. If you play hard and you play the game right, nobody really gets on you. They're going to boo you here and there, but if you show them that you care and that you're playing hard, that

0: Welcome back to Start Here Weekend from ABC News. I'm Brad Milkey. Before the break, we were talking with ABC's Catherine Falders about this report of a kind of stealth flight, a great escape that President took. And Catherine, you mentioned that something like this has happened before. Bill Clinton, 20 years ago. What's the difference between this and that then?
1: What is very strange here is that with the Clinton example, the press pool were privy to what was going on, obviously would not report it until it was safe. And of course, they saw Bill Clinton go down, and I believe Clinton's White House aides at the time had spoken about it. In this case, we're only finding out because the Washington Post reported it.
2: Do you think there wasn't a security concern?
3: No. Why would there?
1: And we're only finding out a month later. So it does beg the question, Brad, how significant was the security threat, whether it be to the president, to Air Force One? How significant was it to evacuate the president out of the other side of the plane?
0: Right, and exactly. And if you're so convinced that Iran might be able to blow up the safest plane in the world, and you're still willing to have the reporters on there and the service members who fly that plane, just seems like an absolutely wild story. From the Washington Post, Catherine Falders, thank you for breaking it down for us.
1: Thanks, Brad.
0: It's been clear in this midterm election cycle that left-wing Democrats are having a moment. Last week's primary victory for Abdullah Syed in Michigan's Senate race sent yet another message that self-described Democratic socialists can have statewide appeal. The question going into this week was, could a Democratic socialist win in a more moderate Midwestern state like Wisconsin? Well, on Tuesday, we got our test case with Francesca Hong.
4: We are going to collectively reject despair, and we are going to unite.
0: Hong is bold, she's unapologetically progressive, but she's been outspoken in social media posts she's later had to walk back. Critics wondered if she would be vulnerable in a general election, but there did not seem to be a clear moderate challenger. People had gotten into this race, then dropped out, then rejoined at the last minute. So if a Democratic socialist could ever come to power in the Wisconsin governor's mansion, you'd think this would be the moment. And yet, on Tuesday, as election night went on, the race was too close to call. Hong was not running away with it. And then it became apparent she was not going to win, and she conceded this race. What's more, this wasn't the only big race that is still reverberating around the country. ABC's Capitol Hill correspondent Jay O'Brien is here. Jay, what happened in this race?
5: Yeah, it was a close race, first and foremost, Brad. I mean, Francesca Hong only loses by, right now, as we talk, about less than 4,000 votes.
0: Wow.
5: And it's interesting because polls showed Hong running away with this. She was heavily favorited over David Crowley, who's the Milwaukee County executive, who was more the establishment-backed choice. He'd been supported by the state's popular governor, Tony Evers. At one point, Brad, it appeared that Hong had so much momentum that Crowley, just about a month ago, suspended and then a few days later unsuspended his campaign. So he had essentially, for a time, very briefly, dropped out of this race. And then, of course, on Tuesday night, he wins.
6: Today, I stand before the people of Wisconsin after we rose from the ashes, after we rebuilt this campaign with purpose, and after people of Wisconsin decided that the bright future that working Wisconsin families deserve is worth fighting for.
5: This was largely a comeback victory, if you will, for the party establishment. It was a stinging blow to progressives, and it comes amid this overall context of this kind of battle for the soul of the Democratic Party that's been playing out for months. And Crowley, in a way, acknowledges that. And he calls for, in remarks after it became clear that he was going to win, unity. He says that this isn't about establishment versus progressive. This is about taking on the Republican candidate here who's been endorsed by President Trump, Congressman Tom Tiffany.
6: And every one of us has something much bigger to unite around. And that is keeping MAGA extremism from bringing the chaos we see in Washington into our neighborhoods right here in the state of Wisconsin.
5: Tiffany, for his part, tries to tie Crowley to Hong. He said there's, quote, in a statement, not a dime's worth of difference between the two. And he's doing that in part because Democrats, including some progressives who distanced themselves from Hong, viewed her as a flawed candidate.
0: Well, that's the thing for Democrats. I mean, it's all well and good to say, hey, yeah, we're all united against Republicans. And yet, after we saw, I mean, people were jumping over themselves to challenge Hong in this race. Are there other results that kind of give us a clue as to how the Democratic Party is feeling right now outside of Wisconsin?
5: It's kind of race by race. I mean, progressives did have a pretty big win next door in Minnesota that same night. Lieutenant Governor Peggy Flanagan, triumphant, now the party's candidate for Senate in the primary. She beats Congresswoman Angie Craig. She was very much Flanagan, the progressive pick here.
7: We are going to fight the corruption, whether it's in the White House or in the halls of Congress, because the grift has to stop.
5: But also it's race by race because it's really candidate dependent. Think about Francesca Hung for a second. She, as you'd covered, spent the last few days of her campaign really on defense over comments she had made in the past about defunding the police and a now deleted post that was from 2020 where she said, quote, cancel Thanksgiving over concerns about colonialism. She since said her views have changed on those and other issues, but it was enough for progressives to kind of distance themselves from her. But also in the same map, bear hug other candidates like Peggy Flanagan, but also think about Michigan and Abdul Al-Sayed. And so it really becomes a race by race kind of thing. But also at the same time, and I know this is a contradictory comment, but it's part of a broader wave of these progressive candidates trying to mount these insurgent races against establishment picks.
0: I was going to say, the reason it's race by race is probably because it sounds like every time Democrats put forward a well-vetted moderate, a lot of their own voters are like, no, we don't want that person. We want anyone else, somebody more left of that.
5: Exactly right. And then it's up to that candidate, whoever the anti-establishment wing of the party puts forward, to pass this kind of electability test. And some do, and some don't.
0: Yeah, really interesting moments here. And again, now David Crowley will stand for the governor's race in Wisconsin, which could be tight. We'll see. I mean, state polls might have been very off here. That's part of the story here as well, is just how unpredictable this has all been. Jay O'Brien, thank you so much.
5: Thank you, Brett.
0: We thought the death toll would rise in Colombia. Well, sure enough, it has. Days after a 7.4 quake rocked towns across entire regions in the South American nation, that death toll is now up past 260. And here's the problem. Much of this country's most populated cities sit in the more mountainous western half of Colombia, which is where all that seismic action would usually take place. And so that is why there are still rescues happening right now. Actually, we're going to do something different. Usually we're talking to our correspondents in hotel rooms or in cars, a quiet place. Our team is in the country, and they are on the scene of an active rescue right now. That is where we find ABC's Faith Abube in Cali, Colombia. Faith, I know it's noisy there, but you're going to sort of guide us through this crowd that you're in right now. Can you just describe what you're seeing on the ground?
8: I mean, it's remarkable what we are in the middle of right now. Just a show of the human spirit, a show of determination, and a show of how these rescuers refuse to give up. Where we are right now is Southern Cali, where there's a concrete building that has multiple floors that has collapsed into a mountain of debris here. It's right next to a school. First, the rescue operations began because people thought there were children trapped under this debris. It's unclear if that's true, but rescuers have been working nonstop. Around me right now are hundreds and hundreds of people from the community. They came here with their buckets, with hard hats, and they're using their bare hands to dig through this concrete to try to rescue people. We heard they were able to pull some people out. A few of them were alive, but others unfortunately did not make it. We also came across a gentleman who has been here showing his photos to people who are walking around here just to see whether they've seen his family members. There are four relatives who he believes are trapped underneath this rubble right now, so he's here helping out. I mean, a lot of people are here not because they have relatives who are trapped, but they know the feeling of losing someone or not knowing where your loved one is. So they've dropped everything, grabbed whatever they can, and they're here to help dig through this debris of steel and concrete. There are also people here who have bottles of water, and they're giving them out to rescuers, some refreshments, just anything they can. There are chaplains here to help with the emotional toll that this is having on people. As I mentioned, we heard that at least one body was pulled from the rubble. Every few minutes, we're hearing people here tell us to stay quiet, tell all the hundreds of people here to remain quiet. And what that means is they've heard something, and they want to make sure they can hear the survivors who are trapped underneath so they know exactly where to dig, Brad.
0: Unbelievable. And Faith, if you can hear me, when you look around the entire country, do you have a sense of the death toll at this point and just how many people are still unaccounted for?
8: Well, the death toll has skyrocketed since this began. When we woke up on Tuesday morning, it was about 160-something. By the end of the day, it was well over 200. The extent of the devastation, the extent of the death toll, the missing, the injured, has yet to be counted, has yet to be realized. This is going to take a while because, again, the rescue efforts are still underway. They're hoping that they can actually still find survivors. We know earlier on Tuesday, the foreign minister of Spain said more than 164 of his nationals were missing.
0: Oh, wow.
8: We don't know whether they've been found. There are
0: That's
8: a lot of relatives who are here, just from one country. We don't even know how many Colombians are missing at this point. And we're just in one area of the country where this happened. And just to remind you, this quake was felt not just here in Colombia, but in at least three other countries that border Colombia.
0: All right, we are actually up against another break right now. But when we come back, we will have more from on the ground in Colombia. It's after the break.
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14: ABC News, I'm Chuck Sievertson. Developing story about an apparent campus shooting. Virginia State University on lockdown as they investigate. The severity of the shooting early today was not immediately clear, but university officials in a post to social media said that there were several suspects and victims shot, no injuries appearing to be life-threatening. Tropical storm Lala headed for Hawaii, expected to become a hurricane today. Honolulu Mayor Rick Belangiardi.
15: We are on full alert, and we will continue to evolve in our preparedness. 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
14: All of Indiana under a state of emergency following a storm that's led to flooding. In southern Lebanon, 9 people killed in an Israeli air attack, 11 others injured, says the Lebanese health ministry. The Israeli military says it targeted terrorist infrastructure. This is ABC News.
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0: Welcome back to Start Here Weekend from ABC News. I'm Brad Milkey. Before the break, we were talking with ABC's Faith Abube, who's on the ground in Colombia following that deadly earthquake. And Faith, I know you're still amongst this crowd as this rescue operation unfolds, but is it safe to say that Cali is not the only sort of populated city center? Cali's a big city within Colombia, but it's not the only one that's been affected like this.
8: Oh, definitely. One of the other hard-hit cities is Pereira. That is where the governor was on Tuesday. He went to survey the damage there and also just look over the rescue operations. He was in Cali the day before on the day of the earthquake to see what was happening here. So, I mean, it's all hands on deck. It just unbelievable, the number of people who are literally crowding this area right now. Just think about Times Square and just the volume of people who are there in the middle of the streets, except these people have hard hats on, except these people have masks on, except they have gloves, they have buckets, and they're digging and sweating, and they've been here for hours and hours.
13: Everybody wants to help. And that's the thing. You see everybody here. Just they want to help. They want to help. There's some people that have family members that are trapped under there. And you see them on the top.
8: We actually came across a gentleman who actually came here with a church group from California, Josh Martinez, who was part of this rescue operation on Tuesday afternoon. And he was just telling us how just emotional everything has been.
0: Faith Abube on the ground in Cali. Thank you so much.
8: Thank you, Brian.
0: In recent days, the Department of Health and Human Services has been getting lots of questions.
23: Taylor Farms, the company linked to the record cyclosporiasis outbreak, tells us that it's recalling additional foods with jalapenos like guacamole and salsa.
0: First, there were questions about food. The agricultural giant, Taylor Farms, which now processes more salad products than any other company in North America, has issued a voluntary recall of more than a dozen products that contain jalapenos amid a growing salmonella outbreak. Remember, this is the same company that already issued a different voluntary recall of iceberg lettuce after a cyclospora outbreak.
24: What's being done right now to make sure our vegetables are safe? People have been very nervous.
0: When it comes to that, Secretary Robert F. Kennedy Jr. has largely refused to answer ABC's questions, even at events devoted to food safety. But this week, when his senior advisor, Callie Means, spoke to ABC's Kira Phillips, he downplayed these concerns.
25: The American people are concerned about their kids being pre-diabetic, being obese, about the skyrocketing rates of chronic disease.
24: And we are handling... They're concerned about their vegetables too, Callie.
25: And if you have one
24: statistic... Are you denying that?
25: Absolutely not.
24: Do you think that Americans are not concerned about their vegetables?
25: I'm not denying that. I'm
24: saying
25: we have best in class.
24: Because
25: it is interesting and I think very noticeable to Americans that on a day we're talking about historic food policy reform, you are breaking your neck to talk about a couple diarrhea cases.
0: A couple of diarrhea cases. Of course, in actuality, we're talking about 22,000 cases across 47 states. But that's not the only area in which the Trump administration is fielding health questions.
1: Mr. President, you're a proud father. Would you have vaccinated your children differently based on the recommendations that
15: well,
1: you put
15: I did.
1: Out today?
15: I took my children for 5 different vaccinations. In other words, I broke it up.
0: President Trump also signed an executive order taking aim at the childhood vaccine schedule.
15: In many cases, we were requiring 72 jabs for our beautiful, healthy, lovely, delicate little children.
0: Specifically, this is about what diseases American kids should be immunized against and when they should get those shots.
15: You have the MMR. We want it in 3 separate vaccinations, given at separate times.
0: This order recommends they get fewer vaccines and further apart.
15: So we're reducing them. We're changing it to visits over a period of a year and a half. So they get 20% of what they would have gotten in one big shot.
0: With that, let's go to Dr. Richard Besser. He's the former acting head of the CDC. He is now the CEO of the Robert Wood Johnson Foundation. He's also our former chief medical correspondent. So good to talk to you again, Dr. Besser. Thanks for being here.
3: Great to be here, Brad.
0: Hey, before we get to your reaction to this announcement, can you just break down what it is? Like, what is the White House actually recommending, I guess?
3: The administration tried to do this back in January. What they're recommending is that the United States adopt a vaccine schedule that's very similar to what's being used in Denmark. Mm-hmm. And that would mean that there are 6 fewer vaccines that are recommended for routine use by all children. And from the perspective of a pediatrician, I'll add that to the list of things that I am. Mm-hmm. I practiced pediatrics for more than 30 years. This is a big mistake. It's a step in the wrong direction.
0: Why is that? Because I'm sure there are lots of parents that are like, wait, I don't see why my kid has to get a shot for Hep B before leaving the hospital. Why they have to get, like a dozen shots within their first 6 months? Why don't we spread these out a little bit more?
3: So our vaccine schedule has evolved over a period of decades, and it's evolved with the input from experts in children's health, experts in infectious diseases, with the goal of keeping our children safe for as long a period of time as possible. It's absolutely miraculous. You know, I practiced pediatrics for more than 30 years, and there was nothing I did as a pediatrician that had more proven value than helping to ensure that all the patients in my practice were fully vaccinated on time. Mm. And the reason why on time matters is that the early stage of life, children are vulnerable for quite a number of diseases. And so the sooner you can get them protected, the better. But it's always a conversation with parents in terms of what are their concerns, what do they want to do, and what do you recommend as someone who has some experience and expertise in children's health?
0: The MMR vaccines, that's measles, mumps, and rubella, that's always given as like one shot. This is the one case where he wants to have more shots, right? Where he's basically saying, hey, you get this cocktail of drugs mixed up in one shot. He invoked unproven or even medically disproven theories that at least one of these drugs could be linked to autism. What's your response to this recommendation?
3: First off, I think it's absolutely ludicrous. You know, the MMR, the measles, mumps, rubella shot, has been given for decades and has been shown to be safe. Mm-hmm. Ask any child, hey, would you like to have one shot that protects you from 3 diseases? Or how would you like to come back every week and get 3 separate shots?
0: Oh.
3: It doesn't make any sense. It doesn't make any sense because the vaccine is highly effective as it's made. We don't even have available in this country separate shots, so they would have to do the testing to make those available. The burden on families, you know, parents have to take time off work to bring their children in for visits. And that's fine if there's a health reason to do so, but this is about politics and the Secretary of Health's unfounded belief that they're safer if you separate them. They absolutely are not.
0: Has the science changed or just the politics around the science?
3: The science is continually changing. And so, you know, Congress put in place a process for evaluating science and making vaccine recommendations. There's a committee that is empowered to advise the CDC on vaccine recommendations. And that's the routine process.
0: Mm-hmm.
3: But back in January, the Secretary of Health said, oh, I don't want to do that. I'm just going to issue a whole new vaccine schedule. Well, the American Academy of Pediatrics, which represents all pediatricians, went to court, and the court said, not so fast. That's not legal. You can't do that. Here they are again trying to do it by executive order. I don't think this will stand either.
0: Well, that's my other question. Is executive order, this is still a recommendation from, in this case, I guess, like the White House, basically. It's not even the CDC, which I think puts out the sort of what we would consider like the recommendations. So how much weight does this actually carry at the end of the day?
3: I don't think it covers much weight. The American Academy of Pediatrics puts out a vaccine schedule, and I would recommend that if parents want to know what's truly recommended, look at that one.
0: Oh, not the CDC necessarily or the Trump administration. You'd say the Academy of Pediatrics at this point.
3: Yeah, I mean, I worked at the CDC for 13 years,
0: right,
3: and it absolutely breaks my heart. But I no longer recommend that people look at the CDC website for honest, evidence-based vaccine information. It's just not there.
0: Really high-stakes stuff here for so many families. Now, I think a lot of them wondering who to trust for that baseline information. Dr. Richard Besser, thank you so much.
3: It's a real pleasure. Thank you.
0: Next up on Start Here Weekend, there's water everywhere around this island, but for thousands, not a drop to drink. We'll take you to Puerto Rico after the break.
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0: Welcome back to Start Here Weekend from ABC News. I'm Brad Milkey. We heard last week about possible cyber attacks being plotted against American water systems, up to 12 states at last count. But in Puerto Rico, the scenario was even scarier as the water supply suddenly dried up. There didn't appear to be any foul play here, but we're also not talking about a potential water crisis anymore. No, the water crisis is here. It's happening, and it is affecting tens of thousands of Americans. ABC's Andrew Dimbert has been tracking the latest. Andrew, how did this all start?
1: Well, the immediate issue here has been extreme drought in Puerto Rico, leading to this water crisis. Now, the crisis goes deeper than that, but that is the immediate problem here. Right now, you've got more than 180,000 customers are facing a rotating water shutoff, or rationing, if you will. And our crews on the ground in Puerto Rico have also noticed that the water reservoir there, the supply of the water reservoir, seems to be low here. You know, you've got Puerto Rico's governor saying that she's working with the federal government on the crisis, but the island's congressional representatives in Washington are urging the governor there to request a disaster declaration from President Trump. Now, they've already declared an emergency on Puerto Rico, but they'd like to see that emergency declaration from the president, because that could open up resources from FEMA as well. And now authorities are saying that these communities, many of them, especially San Juan and other major cities on the island, are going to be going without running water for 48 hours at a time. So you have that, as well as degrading infrastructure and really a lack of rain, and the driest month ever recorded in the history of the U.S. territory. And here we are, a deepening water crisis that doesn't seem to be getting better anytime soon.
0: Right. Despite the governor there not yet requesting that disaster declaration, we have seen FEMA assisting. They provided the island with water trailers to help increase Puerto Rico's ability to distribute potable water, which FEMA says will last for an initial period of up to 30 days. A FEMA spokesperson also said they're closely monitoring the conditions in the U.S. Virgin Islands. And Andrew, let's walk back a bit. So if they turn the spigot on their faucets, nothing comes out for, in some cases, up to 48 hours? What does that end up looking like, especially in more vulnerable populations?
1: Yeah, not just an inconvenience, but this is a dangerous situation. So right now, the immediate priority from officials on the ground there is getting people through this drought. Conserving water, getting tanker trucks to communities, the National Guard handing out water bottles, and making sure hospitals, nursing homes, the most vulnerable, elderly facilities, all have reliable supplies of water.
2: Terrible. It's unbelievable to be living through this today.
1: They're going to have to be prepared to expand these rationing conditions if the conditions on the island continue to deteriorate. These dry conditions, these historic dry conditions, could last well into September, Brad.
0: Why? Like, how did we get here? Because Puerto Rico has had energy issues and water infrastructure issues before. So, I mean, why is this getting so desperate right now in this place?
1: That they do. And it seems that this drought really is exposing problems that have plagued the island and its infrastructure when it comes to their water systems for years. I mean, you have to go back to Hurricane Maria in 2017. I know that was 9 years ago, but they are still seeing those problems, and with this extreme drought, those problems have only gotten worse. Hurricane Maria was essentially a watershed moment.
3: This is the single biggest major catastrophe in the history of Puerto Rico, bar none.
1: It devastated Puerto Rico's infrastructure. It knocked out the entire power grid, which also damaged water systems and left millions back then without basic services. But because the water system depends so heavily on electricity to pump and treat the water, the damage to the power grid then made the water crisis now even worse.
0: I see. So what has to happen going forward then? Because this sounds like if it's all dependent on the weather, then that sounds rather unfixable. Do they just have to sit and wait like this until it rains more?
1: That would be for the immediate relief, but many experts and even the government of Puerto Rico acknowledging that this isn't a simply just wait for rain and it'll all go away. The system is really under some extreme stress. And right now, as we mentioned, that they're going without running water altogether, residents rationing water, and the drought is actually getting worse before it gets better. But what's particularly troubling is that some communities here were already experiencing serious water shortages well before this drought. Nearly, I think, 40,000 customers were without water during one outage back in June. And the National Guard actually was activated then as they are now. The governor herself has acknowledged that water infrastructure has really suffered from decades of insufficient investment and maintenance. So it's not that the drought, isn't creating the entire problem here. What it's more doing is exposing and really amplifying a problem that's already been there for years.
0: Yeah, and with any, if any state was going through this on the mainland, then you just start trucking water back and forth. Here, water just has to be transported to an island over and over. All right, Andrew Dimbert, really helpful info. Thank you so much.
1: Thank you.
0: And one last thing. We are into the back half of the WNBA season. Teams are in the midst of a playoff push. Many would say the league has never been more fun to watch. And yet the debate around the W this week is about anything but basketball. You might have seen a lot of random headlines over the last few days. Well, let's just break down where they're all coming from.
4: Cunningham off to Clark. Right wing three is good.
0: This is Sophie Cunningham. Last year, lots of fans simply knew her as Caitlin Clark's teammate on the Indiana Fever. This year, she's got a lot more notoriety, both for getting in scrums on the court.
4: Here's Cunningham up ahead of the field, lays it in, plus the foul, and then Cunningham gets into the face of Dejanay Carrington right away in the aftermath.
0: And for her words off the court. See, last month, in an interview with our partners at ESPN, she said she wanted to, quote, protect young girls in sport who shouldn't have to go against biological men, end quote. Remember, the WNBA has perhaps the most openly gay athletes of any pro league in America, so this set off an immediate firestorm.
5: We need to protect trans kids.
6: Sports is about belonging. It's about inclusivity.
0: Multiple coaches issued statements supporting trans athletes and transgender Americans. Right-wing commentators claimed Sophie Cunningham was being silenced. In recent days, the league and the players' union denounced acts of hate. But few would say what the rules should actually be. Like, should transgender athletes be accepted onto the court without question? Should hormones be examined the way they are under Olympic guidelines? The current collective bargaining agreement only says women are allowed to play in the WNBA, but this has become the fundamental debate in American sports. What constitutes a woman athlete? Soon, former men's NBA player Enes Kanter Freedom added his own fuel to the fire on Instagram.
7: It's official. I just declared for the 2027 WNBA draft in April.
0: Kanter is a known provocateur, but his point seemed to be, if there's nothing stopping me from joining the WNBA, if all I gotta do is write a letter, how strong are your rules exactly? But transgender rights advocates say this is exactly the kind of bad faith argument that has hijacked these conversations for years. Ironically, for all the noise around this topic, there are no transgender athletes in the WNBA right now. The only one that's ever played was Laysha Clarendon, who was assigned female at birth, played in women's leagues for years before coming out as non-binary and getting top surgery to remove their breast tissue. They were still welcomed into the league. That, activists say, is the journey of a transgender athlete. If Enes Kanter Freedom wants to go that route, have at it. But too often, they say, the transgender debate is waged on theoretical grounds rather than practical ones, like who might go into the bathroom, who could play in the W in the future. In the meantime, Sophie Cunningham now says she wants to go back to just playing basketball, but some of her colleagues might not be ready to end the conversation there. Also, you can always tell in these conversations who is a WNBA fan who like knows all the players and who never watches the league. Because if you're expecting any of these players to back down from a fight, you haven't been paying attention. All right, that'll do it for us. Thank you so much for listening to Start Here Weekend from ABC News. Start Here Weekend is produced by Aaron Ferrer, Emily Schutz, Jen Newman, and Anthony Ali. Ariel Chester is our social media producer. Josh Cohen is director of podcast programming. I'm our managing editor. Thanks to John Newman, Tara Gimbel, Eamon McNiff, and Katie Dendos. 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I'm Brad Milkey. 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
11: From ABC News, I'm Chuck Sievertson. Lifeguards have been making rescues in rough surf off Hawaiian Islands as Tropical Storm Lala headed for Hawaii and is expected to become a hurricane today. Honolulu Mayor Rick Bungiardi warning Hawaiians.
12: If you're not paying attention right now to the potential of these storms and how severe they can be, then all I can tell you is you put your own self at risk and your families. Please, we will not... We're not in the business of trying to scare anybody. We'll inform people.
11: All of Indiana under a state of emergency following a storm that dropped several inches of rain. There's flooding. Homes, businesses, and roads are underwater in Noblesville, Indiana.
13: I've lived down here ever since 1968, and I've never seen it flood so much as it has here lately.
14: On top of severe storms, that means on Saturday, this could also extend into Indiana, Ohio, and back to the Carolinas. Damaging wind will be the main threat there, along with heavy rain. Flood watches remain in effect in some of these hard-hit regions of the Midwest, anywhere from Iowa all the way out to West Virginia. The ground is so saturated that any heavy downpours could lead to additional rounds of heavy rain and life-threatening flash flooding into the weekend.
11: ABC News forecaster Leslie Lopez. Breaking news. Hours after a magnitude 7.7 earthquake struck off the coast of Indonesia early today, killing at least 38 people, injuring over a dozen others, a second earthquake has hit 6.9 magnitude on the island of Sumatra. This is one of the buildings that collapsed since the first quake. An apparent campus shooting early this morning. Virginia State University on lockdown as they investigate. University officials in a post to social media said that there were several suspects and victims shot, no injuries appearing to be life-threatening. Southern Lebanon, 9 people killed in an Israeli air attack, 11 others injured, says the Lebanese health ministry. Israeli military says it targeted terrorist infrastructure. You're listening to ABC News.
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11: Shock gloves that contain an electrical current that could be issued to ICE agents are not new. They are in use in some law enforcement agencies.
17: None of our officers that use any of our less lethal stuff, be it taser, the gloves, or pepper spray, are allowed to have those and deploy those unless they've been exposed to it themselves. So everybody that uses these in my agency has experienced what it feels like.
11: Police Lieutenant Butch Gallion in Tennessee's Hawkins County says the shock gloves have been in use for years. Japanese Prime Minister Sanae Takaichi stayed away from Tokyo's special shrine, apparently to prioritize diplomatic relations with China and South Korea, but did not mention her country's wartime past in Asia or remorse over it, as Japan marked the 81st anniversary of its agreeing to surrender in World War II. Very alert air traffic controller spotted a mistake that could have led to a horrific mid-air disaster over Arizona yesterday morning. Two American Airlines planes, one arriving, the other departing around midnight, both had the same call numbers. He radioed instructions to each pilot. Controller called the flights 2482 departure and 2482 arrival. All caught by ATC.com.
18: That's the first time ever. I've been working air traffic for 25 years. I've never seen two aircraft pretty much merge with the same call sign. That's pretty incredible.
19: Yeah, we're going to say good job. You know,
11: The FAA is investigating. Chuck Sievertson, ABC News.
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24: At the White House, President Trump signed an executive order revamping recommendations for childhood vaccines. I'm Jennifer King.
25: A catering truck, a clandestine flight, and a ruse, all to protect the president from a potential Iranian threat. I'm Jeff McKay.
26: After more than 8 months at sea and problems aboard the USS Abraham Lincoln,
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26: 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I'm Jim Roop.
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29: 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I'm Joan Jones.
30: One lucky winner in Western Illinois has won the $1 billion Powerball jackpot. I'm Marcela Sanchez.
20: All ahead on America This Week. You're listening to America This Week. I'm John Trout. The candidate who at one point in the primary dropped out of the race, later announced he was rejoining the race, and was a distant second to a Democrat socialist in polling just days before Tuesday's primary, has eked out a 0.5 of 1% percentage point victory to become the Democrat nominee for governor in swing state Wisconsin. Correspondent Donna Warder reports it didn't take long for David Crowley, the moderate Milwaukee County executive, to mend fences with Francesca Hong, the Democrat socialist that many believed would win her party's nomination by a wide margin.
22: Today I stand before the people of Wisconsin after we rose from the ashes. After we rebuilt this campaign with purpose, and after people of Wisconsin decided that the bright future that working Wisconsin families deserve is worth fighting for. Today, I stand before you filled with gratitude, with humility, and hope as I formally accept the Democratic nomination to be the next governor of the great state of Wisconsin.
21: Moderate Democrat David Crowley has won the primary for governor in Wisconsin, beating Democratic Socialist Francesca Hong, who was hoping to ride the wave of recent victories by progressive candidates.
31: I am so deeply, deeply grateful to my core for how hard you have all fought.
21: Audio courtesy of WISN.
22: And I especially want to thank Representative Francesca Hong. Her campaign reminded people across Wisconsin that there are no long shots when it comes to believing in a better future and fighting to expand opportunities to every family. That kind of passion, it strengthens our democracy. And I look forward to earning their support and everyone who participated in this campaign as we move forward together.
21: Crowley is vying to become Wisconsin's first black governor. And in November, he'll face Republican Tom Tiffany, currently a U.S. representative endorsed by President Donald Trump.
0: Stand with me as we fight for better schools and safer communities. Stand with me as we protect the Wisconsin way of life. And stand with me as we move Wisconsin forward.
21: I'm Donna Warder.
1: President Trump on Monday signed an executive order calling for revamped childhood vaccine recommendations, reviewing the focus on a topic that's raised concerns among some public health officials, but also put the vaccine decision-making in the hands of parents. Correspondent Jennifer King reports.
2: It also takes a very hard line on some of the more paternalistic issues that we've been talking about here, sir, in terms of infringing on parents' religious liberty or really just parents' ability to make decisions for their children. We're just going ahead and doing the right thing based on all of the best available research.
24: At the White House, President Trump signed an executive order revamping recommendations for childhood vaccines.
3: So the MMR, we want to have separate visits, separate times. The vaccine being broken into three separate single doses and vaccines being administered in separate visits. For example, at 1 year, you should have five separate visits for vaccines.

0: epidemic rates of autism, and we're going to bring it back to much closer to where it was. Well, we do not know exactly what the cause is with respect to autism. It is essential to our research efforts that we have the very best vaccine recommendations in the entire world.
1: Health Secretary Robert F. Kennedy Jr. says research to identify the cause of autism is underway.
2: We'll bring you actions and findings as soon as they are ready.
1: I'm Jennifer King.
3: An Iranian assassination threat against President Trump that the New York Times reports involved shoulder-fired missiles prompted an extraordinary operation last month using an alternate aircraft and a catering truck to move the president while the White House said he was aboard Air Force One. America in the Morning's Jeff McKay reports that the clandestine mission has left some unanswered questions, and now Congress wants answers.
4: The situation started in Turkey when President Trump went to the NATO summit in July. He flew there aboard of the luxury jetliner gifted to the U.S. from Qatar. But for his return trip, Trump announced without saying why he would be flying the former Air Force One rather than the plane that flew him there. The Washington Post reported that with members of the press and members of Trump's cabinet on what was believed to be Air Force One, Trump was clandestinely taken off the plane using an airport food truck and then brought to an Air Force C-32 transport plane, which was used by Defense Secretary Pete Hegseth, which was what he flew out of Turkey, turning Air Force One into a decoy plane. Members of the press aboard Air Force One were told to lower their window shades, an unusual request by the Secret Service at the time before takeoff. The maneuver meant that Trump's actual location was concealed from the American public and many senior U.S. officials and members of his own cabinet for hours. White House officials said a credible threat to Trump involving Iran set the deception operation in motion. The newer Boeing 747-8 gifted by Qatar lacks some of the defensive countermeasures included in the legacy Air Force One. Questions now remain as to how much danger the press and Trump's staff were in aboard Air Force One, questions that some members of Congress now want answered. I'm Jeff McKay in Washington.
3: Concerns over the crew of an aircraft carrier and top White House official calls it quits when America This Week returns after these messages.
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3: Yeah. Welcome back to America This Week. I'm John Trout. The more than 5,000 sailors aboard the problem-plagued USS Abraham Lincoln, stationed near the Persian Gulf for months, may soon be getting some relief following congressional outrage and concerns over the health of the sailors on board. Details from correspondent Jim Roop.
10: The Abraham Lincoln has been in the northern

0: An Arabian Sea supporting U.S. efforts in the war with Iran for more than 250 days now, in its ninth month. And with issues such as broken toilets, moldy showers, low food supply, shortage of basic hygiene products available in the ship's store, is taking a mental health toll on the military members aboard that ship.
1: This is an outrage.
0: Democrat Senator Jack Reed tells CNN morale aboard the ship, very, very low.
1: They deserve much more than that. They're defending this nation. And I think this is all a result of the very poor planning of this White House and Department of Defense, their lack of a real goal, and the feeling right now among those sailors that they don't know how this is going to end.
0: The Military Times, Stars and Stripes, and the Navy Times are reporting morale is so low and the mental health pressure, fatigue, and other issues increasing. One sailor has reportedly jumped overboard, and other sailors have attempted to jump overboard from the deck of the ship. Parents of those deployed are concerned, like Nicole Conrad.
2: Our government needs to be doing more for our military that's sitting over there.
0: According to the Navy and Secretary of War Pete Hegseth, these reports are exaggerated. A statement from the Navy reads, quote, "Based on information available to the command, we have not identified an increase in reported suicidal ideation or suicide attempts aboard the ship," end quote. Democrat lawmakers are demanding answers to the reports and concerns by the parents and loved ones of those on board the Abraham Lincoln. Senator Ruben Gallego, a Marine veteran, tells CNN the Trump administration is not considering these sailors at all.
3: They only want to use them as much as they can and abuse them as much as they can, and not really thinking about the best outcome for them.
0: The Navy is now planning on relieving the Abraham Lincoln, replacing it with the USS George Washington. Along with all this, the Wall Street Journal is reporting, and Reuters, that President Trump is also directing the Navy to remove the technology used to launch jet fighters from the aircraft carriers, which is an electromagnetic catapult system, and replace that technology with the old steam catapults, a move expected to cost billions of dollars. I'm Jim Roop.
4: Caroline Leavitt is leaving the Trump administration at the end of the month, stepping down as White House press secretary to become a full-time mom to her two young children. Joan Jones reports that the White House has not so far floated any names as a replacement for the youngest ever White House press secretary.
5: President Trump made the announcement on Wednesday, praising Leavitt as one of the best White House press secretaries in the history of the office. Leavitt, who is 28, became the youngest person ever to hold the job when she took over in January of 25. Despite her age, Leavitt was tough and at times unapologetic.
6: You're a left-wing hack. You're not a reporter. You're posing in this room as a journalist. Of course the president supports peaceful protests. What a stupid question. The least evidence to try to boost her standing with the president are the people in this room who constantly try to sow distrust and chaos amongst the president's cabinet, and it is not working.
5: She had just returned to the White House after giving birth to her second child. In an ex post, she said, quote, "The truth is, since returning to the White House after the birth of my daughter, I have felt in my heart that I cannot be the best mom my two young children deserve." Within the administration, she'll be missed. Deputy Chief of Staff Stephen Miller on Fox News.
7: For me, because Caroline is not just a colleague, not just someone for whom I have endless respect and admiration, but she's a close friend, someone I've got to know well, someone that my family has gotten to know well, someone that has really been in every way a source of joy in so many of our lives. Professionally, her credentials, her accolades, her achievements are second to none.
5: As for who will replace her, no firm decision yet, but among the names being floated, conservative political strategist Scott Jennings, lawyer and political advisor Alina Haba, and Carrie Lake, former TV news anchor, now serving as the senior advisor to the United States Agency for Global Media. I'm Joan Jones.
4: Some residents and politicians in Washington, D.C. are at odds with the White House after President Trump ordered National Guard troops to remain in the nation's capital into 2029. Lisa Dwyer reports some of the grumbling is over the more than $1 billion price tag paid for by taxpayers.
8: Washington residents and officials are continuing to question the need for the deployment of National Guard troops in Washington, D.C. President Donald Trump has now extended that deployment through January 2029 at a cost of another $1.4 billion. Locals are also concerned about the impact on the upcoming midterm elections with troops on the street. Other than lawsuits and protesting, there's not much they can do about it. Washington is a congressionally established federal district, which means that as president, Trump has much greater influence over the police and D.C. National Guard, which he controls directly. The Home Rule Act allows residents to vote for local leaders, including the mayor and council members. Congress has oversight over the local budget and review authority of all laws passed. The D.C. delegate to Congress is a non-voting position. I'm Lisa Dwyer.
4: Two media groups sue in an attempt to block Trump media from charging for early access to the president's policy posts on Truth Social. Following the case, correspondent Mike Hempen.
9: President Trump has been sued in federal court to stop him from making money off early exclusive access to his post on U.S. policy on his own Truth Social platform. The lawsuit has been brought by two media groups, Freedom of the Press Foundation and The Intercept. It alleges that Trump's deal with the media firm to post first on his site violates the Constitution. Trump Media and Technology started charging Wall Street firms as much as $100,000 a month for a new service allowing early access to the president's posts so they can trade off them. Truth Social says the lawsuit is an attempt by left-wing activists to silence the president. I'm Mike Hempen.
4: Rob Reiner's son faces a judge, and somebody's a billion dollars richer when America This Week returns after these messages.
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4: Welcome back to America This Week. I'm John Trout. Nick Reiner is one step closer to his day in court facing charges in the murder of his parents. With an eye on Hollywood, correspondent Kevin Carr.
15: On Wednesday, the grand jury indictment of Nick Reiner in the murder of his parents was unsealed. Actor-director Rob Reiner and his wife Michelle Singer Reiner were found dead in their Brentwood home in December of last year. Nick Reiner, their son, was charged with two counts of first-degree murder. Los Angeles District Attorney Nathan Hochman explained the charges in December.
16: These charges will be two counts of first-degree murder with a special circumstance of multiple murders.
15: In the days following the murder and arrest, TMZ reported that Reiner had been diagnosed with schizophrenia and recent changes to his medication had caused him to become, quote, erratic and dangerous. Back in December, Hochman reminded people this was in the early stages.
16: Charges are not evidence. Evidence is something that we will be presenting in a court of law to meet the standard of proof we meet in every criminal case.
15: Now, Nick Reiner has been indicted by a grand jury. The indictment includes a new special circumstance allegation, which states that the defendant was lying in wait for his parents and that he used a knife as a deadly weapon in the killings. Hochman said in a statement on Wednesday that the grand jury indictment will, quote, bring us one step closer to a trial and achieving justice. Reiner has pled not guilty to the charges. A pretrial hearing is scheduled for September 15th. If convicted, he faces either the death penalty or life in state prison without the possibility of parole. I'm Kevin Carr.
4: After 3 months, there's finally a winning ticket for the Powerball jackpot, and one person has it. Correspondent Marcela Sanchez reports.
17: One lucky winner in Western Illinois has won the $1 billion Powerball jackpot. But it's still not clear if the winner has come forward. Lottery officials say the ticket was won Wednesday night and was bought at a Hy-Vee gas station in Quincy. The $1 billion can be paid out over 29 years or taken as a lump sum of $450.5 million, with winners almost always taking the lump sum. The Powerball jackpot now resets to $20 million for Saturday's drawing. The odds of winning the jackpot are 1 in 292 million. I'm Marcela Sanchez.
4: That's our show for today. America This Week is produced by Jeff McKay. I'm John Trout. This is Westwood One.
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31: ABC News. I'm Chuck Sievertson. Tropical storm Lala headed for Hawaii and is expected to become a hurricane today. In Hilo, Hawaii, ABC's Melissa Dunn.
32: Residents here are stocking up. We're seeing them getting generators to bottled water. We see it flying off the shelves. They're also filling up sandbags to protect from flooding.
31: After heavy rain leading to flooding, all of Indiana's under a state of emergency. Homes, businesses, roads are underwater in Noblesville, Indiana.
33: It's been flooded three times down here since '68.
0: And it's just getting, seem like every time it turns around, it's flooding down here.
31: Hours after a magnitude 7.7 earthquake struck off the coast of Indonesia early today, killing at least 38 people, injuring over a dozen others, a second earthquake has hit, 6.9 magnitude. An apparent campus shooting early this morning, Virginia State University says it's on lockdown as they investigate. They don't know the severity of the injuries. This is ABC News.
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4: This is America This Week from Westwood One, a recap of the top stories from the week gone by. 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
10: Moderate Democrat David Crowley has won the primary for governor in Wisconsin.
23: I stand before the people of Wisconsin after we rose from the ashes.
10: I'm Donna Warder.
29: At the White House, President Trump signed an executive order revamping recommendations for childhood vaccines. I'm Jennifer King.
30: A catering truck, a clandestine flight, and a ruse, all to protect the president from a potential Iranian threat. I'm Jeff McKay.
33: After more than 8 months at sea and problems aboard the USS Abraham Lincoln,
34: this is an outrage.
33: Some relief may be coming. I'm Jim Roop.
35: She's been a role model to millions and millions of young women.
36: The Trump administration is losing a beloved member. I'm Joan Jones.
17: One lucky winner in Western Illinois has won the $1 billion Powerball jackpot. I'm Marcela Sanchez.
4: All ahead on America This Week. You're listening to America This Week. I'm John Trout. The candidate who at one point in the primary dropped out of the race later announced he was rejoining the race and was a distant second to a Democrat socialist in polling just days before Tuesday's primary has eked out a 0.5 percent percentage point victory to become the Democrat nominee for governor in swing state Wisconsin. Correspondent Donna Warder reports it didn't take long for David Crowley, the moderate Milwaukee County executive, to mend fences with Francesca Hong, the Democrat socialist that many believed would win her party's nomination by a wide margin.
0: Today I stand before the people of Wisconsin after we rose from the ashes. After we rebuilt this campaign with purpose, and after people of Wisconsin decided that the bright future that working Wisconsin families deserve is worth fighting for. Today, I stand before you filled with gratitude, with humility, and hope as I formally accept the Democratic nomination to be the next governor of the great state of Wisconsin.
10: Moderate Democrat David Crowley has won the primary for governor in Wisconsin, beating Democratic Socialist Francesca Hong, who was hoping to ride the wave of recent victories by progressive candidates.
9: I am so deeply, deeply grateful to my core for how hard you have all fought.
10: Audio courtesy of WISN.
0: And I especially want to thank Representative Francesca Hong. Her campaign reminded people across Wisconsin that there are no long shots when it comes to believing in a better future and fighting to expand opportunities to every family. That kind of passion, it strengthens our democracy. And I look forward to earning their support and everyone who participated in this campaign as we move forward together.
10: Crowley is vying to become Wisconsin's first black governor. And in November, he'll face Republican Tom Tiffany, currently a U.S. representative endorsed by President Donald Trump.
11: Stand with me as we fight for better schools and safer communities. Stand with me as we protect the Wisconsin way of life. And stand with me as we move Wisconsin forward.
10: I'm Donna Warder.
4: President Trump on Monday signed an executive order calling for revamped childhood vaccine recommendations, reviewing the focus on a topic that's raised concerns among some public health officials, but also put the vaccine decision-making in the hands of parents. Correspondent Jennifer King reports.
12: It also takes a very hard line on some of the more paternalistic issues that we've been talking about here, sir, in terms of infringing on parents' religious liberty or really just parents' ability to make decisions for their children. We're just going ahead and doing the right thing based on all of the best available research.
29: At the White House, President Trump signed an executive order revamping recommendations for childhood vaccines.
13: So the MMR, we want to have separate visits, separate times. The vaccine being broken into three separate single doses and vaccines being administered in separate visits. For example, at 1 year, you should have five separate visits for vaccines rather than getting them all in the same day.
29: The order will advise states to consider updating their school vaccine mandates to reflect the administration's recommendations, although separate measles, mumps, and rubella vaccines are not currently available in the United States.
13: And I saw this early on, and I've seen proof of it, where they have a vaccination thing, looks like the size of a bottle of soda poured into a little child's body, and bad things happen in too many cases, because this is an explosion, this is an epidemic.
29: Public health experts have raised concerns that spacing out shots will lead to an increased risk for children who could be infected with a preventable disease before returning for another visit. The president has also been fixated on connecting autism to vaccines, despite a lack of scientific evidence.
13: Decades ago, children received only a small fraction of the vaccines required today. In those times, people were much healthier, and of course, the high rates of autism now observed did not exist. So there's a reason for such epidemic rates of autism, and we're going to bring it back to much closer to where it was. Well, we do not know exactly what the cause is with respect to autism. It is essential to our research efforts that we have the very best vaccine recommendations in the entire world.
29: Health Secretary Robert F. Kennedy Jr. says research to identify the cause of autism is underway.
15: We'll bring you actions and findings as soon as they are ready.
29: I'm Jennifer King.
4: An Iranian assassination threat against President Trump that the New York Times reports involved shoulder-fired missiles prompted an extraordinary operation last month using an alternate aircraft and a catering truck to move the president while the White House said he was aboard Air Force One. America in the Morning's Jeff McKay reports that the clandestine mission has left some unanswered questions, and now Congress wants answers.
30: The situation started in Turkey when President Trump went to the NATO summit in July. He flew there aboard of the luxury jetliner gifted to the U.S. from Qatar. But for his return trip, Trump announced without saying why he would be flying the former Air Force One rather than the plane that flew him there. The Washington Post reported that with members of the press and members of Trump's cabinet on what was believed to be Air Force One, Trump was clandestinely taken off the plane using an airport food truck and then brought to an Air Force C-32 transport plane, which was used by Defense Secretary Pete Hegseth, which was what he flew out of Turkey, turning Air Force One into a decoy plane. Members of the press aboard Air Force One were told to lower their window shades, an unusual request by the Secret Service at the time before takeoff. The maneuver meant that Trump's actual location was concealed from the American public and many senior U.S. officials and members of his own cabinet for hours. White House officials said a credible threat to Trump involving Iran set the deception operation in motion. The newer Boeing 747-8 gifted by Qatar lacks some of the defensive countermeasures included in the legacy Air Force One. Questions now remain as to how much danger the press and Trump's staff were in aboard Air Force One, questions that some members of Congress now want answered. I'm Jeff McKay in Washington.
4: Concerns over the crew of an aircraft carrier and top White House official calls it quits when America This Week returns after these messages.
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4: Welcome back to America This Week. I'm John Trout. The more than 5,000 sailors aboard the problem-plagued USS Abraham Lincoln, stationed near the Persian Gulf for months, may soon be getting some relief following congressional outrage and concerns over the health of the sailors on board. Details from correspondent Jim Roop.
33: The Abraham Lincoln has been in the Northern Arabian Sea supporting U.S. efforts in the war with Iran for more than 250 days now, in its ninth month. And with issues such as broken toilets, moldy showers, low food supply, shortage of basic hygiene products available in the ship's store, is taking a mental health toll on the military members aboard that ship.
34: This is an outrage.
33: Democrat Senator Jack Reed tells CNN morale aboard the ship very, very low.
34: They deserve much more than that. They're defending this nation. And I think this is all a result of the very poor planning of this White House and Department of Defense, their lack of a real goal, and the feeling right now among those sailors that they don't know how this is going to end.
33: The Military Times, Stars and Stripes, and the Navy Times are reporting morale is so low and the mental health pressure, fatigue, and other issues increasing. One sailor has reportedly jumped overboard, and other sailors have attempted to jump overboard from the deck of the ship. Parents of those deployed are concerned, like Nicole Conrad.
2: Our government needs to be doing more for our military that's sitting over there.
33: According to the Navy and Secretary of War Pete Hegseth, these reports are exaggerated. A statement from the Navy reads, quote, "Based on information available to the command, we have not identified an increase in reported suicidal ideation or suicide attempts aboard the ship," end quote. Democrat lawmakers are demanding answers to the reports and concerns by the parents and loved ones of those on board the Abraham Lincoln. Senator Ruben Gallego, a Marine veteran, tells CNN the Trump administration is not considering these sailors at all.
5: They only want to use them as much as they can and abuse them as much as they can, and not really thinking about the best outcome for them.
33: The Navy is now planning on relieving the Abraham Lincoln, replacing it with the USS George Washington. Along with all this, the Wall Street Journal is reporting, and Reuters, that President Trump is also directing the Navy to remove the technology used to launch jet fighters from the aircraft carriers, which is an electromagnetic catapult system, and replace that technology with the old steam catapults, a move expected to cost billions of dollars. I'm Jim Roop.
4: Caroline Leavitt is leaving the Trump administration at the end of the month, stepping down as White House press secretary to become a full-time mom to her two young children. Joan Jones reports that the White House has not so far floated any names as a replacement for the youngest ever White House press secretary.
36: President Trump made the announcement on Wednesday, praising Leavitt as one of the best White House press secretaries in the history of the office. Leavitt, who is 28, became the youngest person ever to hold the job when she took over in January of 25. Despite her age, Leavitt was tough and at times unapologetic.
6: You're a left-wing hack. You're not a reporter. You're posing in this room as a journalist. Of course the president supports peaceful protests. What a stupid question.
7: Least evidence to try to boost her standing with the president are the people in this room who constantly try to sow distrust and chaos amongst the president's cabinet, and it is not working.
36: She had just returned to the White House after giving birth to her second child. In an ex post, she said, quote, "The truth is, since returning to the White House after the birth of my daughter, I have felt in my heart that I cannot be the best mom my two young children deserve." Within the administration, she'll be missed. Deputy Chief of Staff Stephen Miller on Fox News.
8: For me, because Caroline's not just a colleague, not just someone for whom I have endless respect and admiration, but she's a close friend, someone I've got to know well, someone that my family has gotten to know well, someone that has really been in every way a source of joy in so many of our lives. Professionally, her credentials, her accolades, her achievements are second to none.
36: As for who will replace her, no firm decision yet, but among the names being floated, conservative political strategist Scott Jennings, lawyer and political advisor Alina Haba, and Carrie Lake, former TV news anchor, now serving as the senior advisor to the United States Agency for Global Media. I'm Joan Jones.
4: Some residents and politicians in Washington, D.C. are at odds with the White House after President Trump ordered National Guard troops to remain in the nation's capital into 2029. Lisa Dwyer reports some of the grumbling is over the more than $1 billion price tag paid for by taxpayers.
10: Washington residents and officials are continuing to question the need for the deployment of National Guard troops in Washington, D.C. President Donald Trump has now extended that deployment through January 2029 at a cost of another $1.4 billion. Locals are also concerned about the impact on the upcoming midterm elections with troops on the street. Other than lawsuits and protesting, there's not much they can do about it. Washington is a congressionally established federal district, which means that as president, Trump has much greater influence over the police and D.C. National Guard, which he controls directly. The Home Rule Act allows residents to vote for local leaders, including the mayor and council members. Congress has oversight over the local budget and review authority of all laws passed. The D.C. delegate to Congress is a non-voting position. I'm Lisa Dwyer.
4: Two media groups sue in an attempt to block Trump media from charging for early access to the president's policy posts on Truth Social. Following the case, correspondent Mike Hempen.
0: President Trump has been sued in federal court to stop him from making money off early exclusive access to his posts on U.S. policy on his own Truth Social platform. The lawsuit has been brought by two media groups, Freedom of the Press Foundation and The Intercept. It alleges that Trump's deal with the media firm to post first on his site violates the Constitution. Trump Media and Technology started charging Wall Street firms as much as $100,000 a month for a new service allowing early access to the president's posts so they can trade off them. Truth Social says the lawsuit is an attempt by left-wing activists to silence the president. I'm Mike Hempen.
4: Rob Reiner's son faces a judge, and somebody's $1 billion richer when America This Week returns after these messages.
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4: Welcome back to America This Week. I'm John Trout. Nick Reiner is one step closer to his day in court facing charges in the murder of his parents. With an eye on Hollywood, correspondent Kevin Carr.
18: On Wednesday, the grand jury indictment of Nick Reiner in the murder of his parents was unsealed. Actor-director Rob Reiner and his wife Michelle Singer Reiner were found dead in their Brentwood home in December of last year. Nick Reiner, their son, was charged with two counts of first-degree murder. Los Angeles District Attorney Nathan Hochman explained the charges in December.
19: These charges will be two counts of first-degree murder with a special circumstance of multiple murders.
18: In the days following the murder and arrest, TMZ reported that Reiner had been diagnosed with schizophrenia and recent changes to his medication had caused him to become, quote, erratic and dangerous. Back in December, Hochman reminded people this was in the early stages.
19: Charges are not evidence. Evidence is something that we will be presenting in a court of law to meet the standard of proof we meet in every criminal case.
18: Now, Nick Reiner has been indicted by a grand jury. The indictment includes a new special circumstance allegation, which states that the defendant was lying in wait for his parents and that he used a knife as a deadly weapon in the killings. Hochman said in a statement on Wednesday that the grand jury indictment will, quote, bring us one step closer to a trial and achieving justice. Reiner has pled not guilty to the charges. A pretrial hearing is scheduled for September 15th. If convicted, he faces either the death penalty or life in state prison without the possibility of parole. I'm Kevin Carr.
4: After 3 months, there's finally a winning ticket for the Powerball jackpot, and one person has it. Correspondent Marcela Sanchez reports.
11: One lucky winner in Western Illinois has won the $1 billion Powerball jackpot, but it's still not clear if the winner has come forward. Lottery officials say the ticket was won Wednesday night and was bought at a Hy-Vee gas station in Quincy. The $1 billion can be paid out over 29 years or taken as a lump sum of $450.5 million, with winners almost always taking the lump sum. The Powerball jackpot now resets to $20 million for Saturday's drawing. The odds of winning the jackpot are 1 in 292 million. I'm Marcela Sanchez.
4: That's our show for today. America This Week is produced by Jeff McKay. I'm John Trout. This is Westwood One.
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2: Hawaiians are prepping for a hit from Tropical Storm Lala, headed for the islands and is expected to become a hurricane today. In Hilo, Hawaii, ABC's Melissa Don.
5: Residents here are stocking up. We're seeing them getting generators to bottled water. We see it flying off the shelves. They're also filling up sandbags to protect from flooding. And Lala is expected to bring up to 15-foot waves in some spots. Now, swells ahead of the storm already have lifeguards busy. They made over 100 rescues.
2: After heavy rain leading to flooding, all of Indiana is under a state of emergency. Homes, businesses, and roads are underwater in Noblesville, Indiana.
6: 45 years, not quite this high in my life. I definitely have not seen it this high. I've seen it close where it comes up and affects 19 a little bit, but not where it's coming out everywhere.
2: Flood watches remain in effect in some of the hardest hit regions of the Midwest, anywhere from Iowa all the way to West Virginia. Hours after a magnitude 7.7 earthquake struck off the coast of Indonesia earlier today, killing at least 38 people, injuring over a dozen others, second earthquake hit 6.9 magnitude on the island of Sumatra. This is one of the buildings that collapsed since the first quake. Update on a campus shooting early this morning. Virginia State University says its lockdown is lifted. In a statement, university officials say outside the residence halls, police discovered five people shot, all taken to the hospital, one in critical condition. No word what it was all about. Iran's foreign minister says that Qatar and Pakistan are exchanging messages between the U.S. and Iran, but it doesn't mean negotiations are taking place. In southern Lebanon, nine people killed in an Israeli air attack, 11 others injured, says the Lebanese health ministry. The Israeli military says it targeted terrorist infrastructure. An oil tanker owned by Abu Dhabi's government was attacked today in the Strait of Hormuz. You're listening to ABC News.
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2: The Army's ordered a temporary grounding of all Apache helicopter training flights after that fatal crash this past Wednesday near Fort Hood, Texas. ABC News contributor and aviation analyst John Nance.
14: When you've got something that's low and slow and heavily armed like this, you've got a higher potential during training and during deployment for mishaps. And I don't think it has any reflection on the integrity of the helicopter itself. It's mainly the way it's used.
2: Nance says investigators will look for anything that led to loss of control. Hundreds of displaced Palestinians have taken shelter in the Gaza city of Deir al-Balah and are currently fighting for common needs like water and food. The woman accused of killing a father and using several identities to avoid capture for nearly 2 months is now in police custody in northwest Florida. ABC's Victor Akendo.
25: Isabel Johnson arrested by U.S. Marshals at a house on Thursday.
26: We have her. The search is over.
25: Authorities calling Johnson a master manipulator who used various aliases and exploited the kindness of others to get help while on the run.
26: Ms. Johnson, good morning, Mr.
25: Johnson making her first appearance before a judge.
26: Do you have any questions, ma'am? Have a good day.
25: Johnson is being held without bond. More charges are expected, and at least 5 others have been arrested for allegedly helping her avoid authorities.
2: Saturday, August 15th, on this day in 1969, the Woodstock Music and Art Fair opened in upstate New York. Chuck Sievertson, ABC News.
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1: Welcome back to Show Me Today, the voice of Missouri. Forget about what you know about the mafia from The Godfather and The Sopranos. I should probably say forget about it. Forget about what you know about The Godfather and The Sopranos. A new course is taking a deeper look at the real history of organized crime. Retired Professor Sal Costa is bringing back another popular community course this fall, and it's on the subject of the history of the mafia. Sal, welcome back. We've had you on the show before to talk about your course on serial killers. You've done that a couple of years now. How is that going?
3: It went fantastic.
1: Yeah.
3: I'm going to offer it again in the spring.
1: Yeah, and you're offering it again in the spring. All right. Yeah, that one has been high demand.
3: very much high demand.
1: Yeah. Well, you're in high demand. Now, you're a retired professor from Truman State. Now you're going to dig into the mafia.
3: Yes.
1: Yeah, so what sparked your interest in developing this course?
3: Well, actually, I had the course in the hopper, so to speak, before I even retired. And, of course, I think it's funny when I say retired because I'm working with admissions as well as teaching this class and helping out with internships. So, really, I'm not retired.
1: No, not at all.
3: I just had several people that were in the serial killers class. They said, you know, you're Italian. You probably know an awful lot about the organized crime, the mafia, which I thought was kind of funny. And a couple of them said, why don't you do a course on the mafia? Well, little did they know I already had a syllabus already set for it. I was ready to go on it, but I wanted to sort of keep it under the hat for a while until we finally decided to disclose that we were going to do it this fall.
1: Yeah, they made you an offer you couldn't refuse, huh?
3: And that's really how it came about. And we're going to do a little bit of everything in there. I'm going to also do a little bit of the language because I do speak Sicilian Italian, and we're going to teach them a little, of course, the good words, not any of the bad words, but we're going to teach them a little bit about, and of course, I'll probably greet them and say goodnight to them in Italian when the course is over in the evening and stuff. But we're going to talk about the structure of the mafia, the history of it, how it got started, how it started off as probably nothing that it ended up being, but it actually was sort of a protective device for the peasants against the landlords. That's how it really originated when you go back to 1282 and beyond that point.
1: Wow, 1282, yeah. So why is understanding the culture important to understanding the history of the mafia?
3: Well, you've got to understand exactly what prompted it. Of course, you know, the French for a long, long time were in control of Sicily. And, of course, they were not really very nice to the people there. In fact, there was a situation where a bride and the groom, the bride was attacked and the groom was killed by some of the French soldiers. And then, of course, they came up with the little saying, you know, death to the French or Italy's cry. When you read those words out in Italian, first letter of those, each word spell out M-A-F-I-A. Morta alla Francia Italia Anella. M-A-F-I-A is mafia. Mm-hmm. So, you know, that might be where the name actually started, but the name really didn't have the same connotation that it did as it does today, or as it has in the past. They don't have totally different meanings. It's one thing you're going to find about the Sicilian language, they have a lot of words that have double and triple meanings. Just depends upon how the words are used.
1: Sal Costa is joining us. He's going to be putting a course together through Truman State University, but it's open to the general public, the history of the mafia. Sal, just when do classes start? How do people register? Let's get that out of the way because I'm sure people are interested now.
3: They go to the website and they can register. They're registering all this week. You can register actually until the class starts, and it doesn't start until the 18th. And it's for 1 hour credit. There are no exams. There's just sort of a little reflection paper on whether or not the course was of value to the people that took it, that we should offer it or continue to offer it again. And that's very, very simple to be able to register and get on it. It's an 8-week course that meets on Tuesday from 6 to 8, and it'll be finished up on October the 6th. So that's when it wraps up. We start on the 18th of this month and finish on the 6th of October. So it's easy for a person to really fit it into their schedule. That serial killer class, we had represented 17 different states represented in that course. We'd like to see that happen with this course as well. Even one of the people were from Hawaii that was taking the course. We have several that are online already. We have about 25 actual people in the class that are from Kirksville, local. But we have a room of 50. We can put 50 people in that room, and we can take as many as you want to take it online. I'd like to see the course get up to about 300 people. That would be fantastic.
1: Yeah, definitely. What are some of the biggest misconceptions that people have about the mafia?
3: Well, a lot of people have the idea that there is no more, and that is not true at all.

0: some violence that goes along there that we don't typically see anymore in the United States as we did way back in the 30s and the 40s and 50s. The structure of it is really kind of interesting because you have the soldiers, you have the boss, you have the underboss, you have the conciliaries, which is the consular, the negotiators. And these are some of the things that they kind of made clear in the movie The Godfather, which and somewhat in The Soprano as well. But some of the things that we're going to talk about specifically, I think people will be fascinated with to find out what a really a unique structure and what an organization it was, especially when you start talking about the Pledge of the Omerta, the organization of secrecy, and how you became an associate and actually became, what they call a made man. You had to kill somebody in front of a witness, so that way you would never ever testify against anybody else. Otherwise, they would testify against you and you'd be gone. So these are just some of the little teasers I'm going to throw out there, so to speak, on some of the things that we're going to be dealing with and talking about specifically.
1: Yeah, over this 8-week course. Is there a mafia movie or series that is closest depicts the mafia in real life?
0: I would say probably the movie The Godfather was really, really close. The Sopranos were close. Some of the other stuff, like the Casino and some of those, they're a little bit more far-fetched, but I would say that the Francis Ford Coppola version of The Godfather, it fits the pattern. Same way with The Sopranos, it fits the pattern. They did a pretty good job of following some of the actual things that kind of went on.
1: Now, Sal, you've taught these courses. You're going to be teaching the history of the mafia. We talked about serial killers. What is it about these darker subjects that seems to capture our attention?
0: I think the thing of it is that the people are fascinated because simply how do people get away with some of the stuff that they get away with? Whether it's the mafia, whether it's organized crime, whether it's serial killers. And for a long, long time, these people were able to function without anybody curtailing their activities. Of course, now it's a little bit more difficult, especially when you start talking about the serial killer. Everybody's got a camera. There's cameras all over the place. So, they're still in operation, but they're a little bit more detailed and a little bit more refined than they used to be, even as a serial killer. Because you can't get away with some of the stuff that you used to be able to get away with without all the cameras and all of the public eye. Everybody's got a phone and they're taking pictures and whatever. So it makes it a little bit different than it was in years past on some of the stuff.
1: Yeah. All right. So the classes start the week of the 18th, and they run for 8 weeks, and they'll meet on Tuesday nights, and you can do it online, and it's unlimited, right? You can have as many people that want to join online.
0: We will hold no bars on any limits. We take as many people as would like to register for the class.
1: All right. And then they can just look up Truman State, right, to sign up for the class? Yeah. Everyone in the mafia, Sal, has a nickname. Will you have a nickname for this course? Will you go by something? If not, I've got some suggestions for you.
0: My nickname for my fraternity is The Godfather.
1: Well, that was going to be one of them, The Godfather of Truman. How about Sal the Professor Costa? Or I like this one, too. Sal 2 Credits Costa. How about that?
0: That sounds good.
1: Yeah. Sal Costa is going to be teaching another great course. You can jump in. You don't even need to be a student at Truman State, but... learn more about the mafia or
0: right.
1: And serial killers. That course is coming up in the spring.
0: I got a call the other day from one of my former students who's in the military. Him and his wife are both going to take the course, and they're stationed in Tennessee right now, and they're excited. He took every course that I taught. He said, heck, I might as well add this one to the list. So he and his wife are both taking it, and of course she's a graduate of University of Missouri. So
1: yeah,
0: and then you people that are taking it as well from Columbia, straight out to Columbia. So.
1: Yeah, good stuff. All right, well, we'll follow back up with you, Sal. It's always great chatting with you.
0: Wonderful, and thank you again so much for this opportunity.
1: Yeah, for sure. Sal Costa teaching the history of the mafia through Truman State. Just Google and get signed up for the classes that start the week of the 18th. This is Show Me Today, the voice of Missouri.
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4: This is Show Me Today. Online scams are no longer just an adult problem. Matt Pilger talks with Keisha Duncan of the Better Business Bureau about why children are increasingly being targeted and what parents can do about it.
10: What's surprising you most about the scams aimed at kids today?
11: Well, I think the fact that they're aiming at kids is just really, you know, unfortunate and sickening in the first place. Shouldn't have to worry about that. But not a surprise, right? Because it's a catch-22, because our students are spending more and more time learning and doing homework and having an educational experience on their laptops, tablets, desktops. So as they some of them have social media accounts and things of their own as they age, you know, get a little older into the and become older students. And so we just need to be sure that they're being protected, because the opportunity to be accessed is so much greater since they're using the internet and on using tech, and they're on devices more often.
10: Now, Missouri schools, they banned cell phones from bell to bell. It went into effect last year. Does that kind of create an opportunity for parents to maybe have broader conversations with their children about online safety, privacy, and responsible technology use?
11: Absolutely. Absolutely. This time of the year is a good time to have all these conversations with your students, regardless of age. You definitely need to talk with them, because, especially with the younger ones, because so often they're into gaming. I mean, I know a lot of people are, but especially the younger ones, the tweens and in the teenage years, they're into gaming, and oftentimes they'll download apps because those apps will be advertised as free. You know, download this for free and you can play this game, and then you get into it. And they don't realize that if they're successful at the game, or they keep playing and as they escalate in levels because of their skill and ability, they may move into paid portions of the app and not even realize it. because they were labeled free to download. So need to be careful there. Same with creating accounts without permission. This is really important. You need to talk with your children and just sit down with them. I think just scheduling a full-on meeting to talk about, okay, let's talk about using the internet and social media responsibly. We'd like to know where you're hanging out online and make sure that parents approve of what their children and students are doing online, because having that information is really, really important. And then also talking with them about what the different jargon means. You know, sometimes students will get involved in something because they don't realize what a particular word means. And so I think going through going through a vocabulary jargon of about what the internet offers and what they're using, and make sure they understand what they're clicking on, the language of online privacy. And so talking about privacy policies and terms of agreement, making sure they understand what that means before they click on something. What are cookies? What is a third party, a license? What's location and log file information? What does it mean to monetize? Are you accidentally getting yourself into something that you shouldn't be? And encourage and do a Google search together. You know, some of the parents don't always know what it means either. So it's a good opportunity to sit down with your students and everybody get on the same page about what parents' expectations are, what the information they expect their children to share with them, and then all kind of come to an agreement together and make sure you all understand what's going on and what it all means.
10: You're listening to Show Me Today, the voice of Missouri. You can download us wherever you get your favorite podcast. We're speaking with Kisha Duncan with the Better Business Bureau as we're talking about online scams actually targeting kids. Really want to kind of bring attention to this as school gets back into session. But, if you're a parent, kind of listening today and you're worried about your child getting on these websites, what are some warning signs that you can kind of watch out for, if you will?
11: Well, I think you can curb some of this by setting a rule in the first place, but if your child is being distant, if they're spending an excessive amount of time, especially on a phone, if they have one, and, you know, that may be more of a thing now that Missouri has banned cell phone use, and that's a good thing, bell to bell, as you said, they may be all the more anxious to, you know, after school, spend more time, feel like they're making up for lost time, you know, the whole fear of missing out, FOMO thing. And so paying attention to your child's attitude, activity, why are they, you know, seem to be using their devices excessively. And also, this is really important, some resources I want to share with parents, because it can often feel so overwhelming with everything you have to keep track of. But in the case of children, there are some protections, legal protections there that I want parents to know about. One is the Children's Advertising Review Unit. And this is a self-regulatory program that provides detailed guidance to children's advertisers on how to deal sensitively and honestly with children's issues. And that kind of goes beyond the issues of truthfulness and accuracy to consider, you know, that age group and how uniquely impressionable and vulnerable they can be as children. So the Children's Advertising Review Unit, or CARU, is a resource I would encourage parents to become familiar with. And then also equally important is the Child's Online Privacy Protection Act, or COPPA, C-O-P-P-A. And this is very important because it protects the personal information of children under 13 on websites and online services, and that includes apps as well. And the COPPA Act, it requires those sites and services to notify parents and get their approval in advance before they collect, use, or disclose a child's personal information. So that one is really important for parents to be familiar with, especially if they have a child under 13. Now, there's only one exception to that, and that is, again, making sure you're talking with your children about what your expectations are, because some of those kids out there who are a little more savvy, if you will, may not tell the truth about their date of birth and end up on an app that they shouldn't be on anyway. So they can't be protected if they're not telling the truth about their age so that they can access something they shouldn't. So making sure you talk with your children about that is important. But that Children's Online Privacy Protection Act is a real thing, and it's binding, so parents have that protection as well. And then finally, the Family Online Safety Institute brings an international perspective. This is really a cool, really a very cool tool that parents can access, and it provides an opportunity for parents to interact with each other. It's got something called a Good Parent Digital Parenting Portal, and parents can access it and talk with other parents about how to educate online, educate their children safely about online safety measures, and really be in community together as parents and support each other and share information with each other about what's worked well. And I really love this because it's internationally based, meaning we can find out what parents are doing in other countries and maybe take some advice there if they're doing something that we're not, and vice versa. They can get some advice from us as well. So that's the Family Online Safety Institute, and specifically there, the Good Digital Parenting web portal. It's a great resource for parents and families who are looking for additional guidelines or information to help them better protect their children online.
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4: This is Show Me Today, the voice of Missouri. Buying a new car right now can be an expensive proposition. New and used vehicle prices remain high, and finding a good deal may require you to think a little differently about what you're buying and how you're buying it. And then there's another side of the car buying conversation we'll get into as well. Some things that could dramatically improve your vehicle's fuel mileage, or at least that's the message that's being sent out there. So to get through all the clutter, our car expert David Finkelstein joins us to help us save money in the driveway and at the gas pump. David, nice to talk with you again.
20: Good to be with you, Bill. Yeah, we have a lot to unpack today. You said it perfectly well. The fact of the matter is people are starting to get a little bit, shell-shocked, a little bit of sticker price shock when they see the prices of some of these new vehicles. They're considering a replacement vehicle, maybe a used or what some has referred to as pre-owned, or, of course, a new vehicle. And the prices have never been this high. As a matter of fact, just yesterday, Kelley Blue Book announced some average pricing. The average price for a midsize SUV is around $50,000. Compact SUVs, almost $38,000. Full-size pickup trucks, Bill, they're out of reach for, are going to be out of reach for a lot of individuals. $67,000 for the average retail price on a large truck. It's getting to be a little much. So perhaps, as you said, the listeners might have an option or two they might want to consider if they're shopping.
4: Yeah, well, what are some of the best ways that we can save money? Or not, I shouldn't say save, I guess it'd be spend less.
20: Yeah, get a better deal. The fact of the matter is, I can't ever recall that we've ever seen this in the auto industry. At this particular time, there's new vehicles, never been registered, still in dealer inventory. They could be as many as 3 years old, sitting, waiting to be sold to consumers. Well, if that's the case, I can assure you, Bill, the dealers are going to be making some great deals on that, and they're likely going to be backed by some factory incentives as well, in order to move those vehicles, get them out into the hands of a consumer that's considering it. So the fact is, if you are looking for a vehicle, leave all your options on the table. In other words, yeah, maybe the price for a 2026 is too much, but maybe considering a new one that's a year or two old, again, still in inventory. And then you want to look at some of these other options, of course, such as vehicles that are out of production. Every year we see a list generated, probably a dozen or more new vehicles that aren't being produced anymore. Maybe it's the last run. Well, again, with that in mind, you could likely get a better deal on those vehicles. Bill, it's so different if you're going to buy a toaster at Walmart. If it's, it's last year's model toaster, the new one's coming out and it's going to be more expensive. Let's mark down the old ones so we can get rid of it.
4: All right, David, one of the concerns I have, though, about a new car that's been sitting on the lot for a year or two, those mechanisms inside the car haven't been running. They've been sitting there for 2 years. And then the body itself has been sitting through harsh winter, hot summers. What concerns do consumers have when it comes to what type of shape that new vehicle is going to be in? Because it is still 2 years old, that even though it hasn't run on the road yet.
20: That's a great thought to share with the listeners as well. And certainly, car batteries, when they're just sitting, the term is referred to as they sulfate. In other words, the inside of the batteries, if they aren't exercised, in other words, where you drive the car, you let it sit, you drive it, let it go through this cycling. Well, the inside of the batteries tend to deteriorate. As a result, the life of that battery, it may originally only be 3 years. Well, if you're buying a car that's been sitting on a lot for 2 years plus, yeah, the intended life of that battery may be suspect. Rubber parts like weather stripping, rubber components on the steering and chassis, suspension components, you need to get this in writing that the dealership will stand behind that and go over the warranty situation very closely, because as you suggested, some of these parts may be suspect due to the vehicle sitting out in the elements.
0: David Finkelstein is our new car expert. When it comes to leasing, all right, someone's going to hold on to that for, I don't even know what lease is, 6 months, whatever it is, 15,000 miles a year, whatever it is. How do I know that they're treating that car, knowing that they're going to turn this thing in? How do I know that they're treating it the right way? So am I allowed to take that car to a mechanic that I trust who can give it a once through, as opposed to taking their word for it that the car is on the up and up and is in good shape?
20: Yeah, that's a great thought to share with the listeners as well. Bill, the fact of the matter is, if you're looking at a vehicle, a pre-owned or a leased vehicle, which would, of course, come under that category of a used vehicle, of course, you want to get it checked out third party with a mechanic you trust, someone who knows vehicles, and let them go over it quite closely. If something raises an eyebrow, make sure you get it in writing with the documentation when you buy that vehicle that it's going to be covered if something fails that you weren't expecting. And as far as maintenance, another thought to share with the listeners, be sure you get some maintenance documentation, because down the road, if you buy one of these leased turn-in vehicles and something happens with the engine or transmission, you can't show that it was properly maintained, well, it may void the warranty going forward. So have that paperwork handy as well when the previous owner had it, and that documentation showing that it was well maintained.
0: Let's move on to something that I see advertised all the time, all kinds of devices that supposedly improve your gas mileage. Do any of these products actually work?
20: Bill, for decades, every time gas prices tend to skyrocket, we start seeing ads for these on television. We see them in print, certainly all over the internet. And this is happening again with fuel prices as they fluctuate. Bottom line, if any of these devices actually worked, as I can share with you and everyone listening, the conversation I had about this exact topic years ago with engineers at Ford, General Motors, Chrysler, Toyota, if any of those devices actually had a purpose, they would already be installed on the vehicle.
0: David, I don't know if I'm just getting old and I'm finding this stuff confusing, but I go up to a pump now to put in gas, and I went to one the other day. There were four handles, four different pumps. One was red, one was green, and then, you know, and I was like, okay, this has got to be propane or diesel or, you know, whatever kind of fuel it is. And then I see stuff that says, you know, pure fuel, unleaded this, and then they all got their own special little, you know, funny name for, you know, the super octane something, whatever, you know, whatever their brand is.
20: Sure.
0: And I'm looking at this going, what do I choose? What is the best type of gas to use and does it help with gas mileage at all?
20: Yeah, it might help somewhat. The fact is, we need to start with the owner's manual, see what's recommended from the manufacturer of the vehicle you purchased. Go with that again as a starting point, because yeah, we are seeing fuel out there that some of the pumps are marked like E85. Well, what is that? It's basically alcohol mixed with the gasoline. Well, the price at the pump might be a little bit more attractive, but in some cases, and I know for a fact, some of your high-end imports, Jaguar, BMW, if you're using E85 and there's a warranty claim, well, it might void that warranty. So you need to check with the car company. And then if that seems to work for you, start with the lowest grade octane. If your car meets your expectations, it meets your performance requirements, how much you like to drive and accelerate and get the speed out of that vehicle you want, stay with the least amount of gas pricing. That grade of fuel will work for you going forward. In some cases, yeah, if you want a little bit more performance, and some car companies do require that you use premium fuel. For example, Lexus, almost all their engines require premium. Most of the turbo engines require premium or suggested by the factory to get the utmost performance out of that engine. But again, bottom line, start with the least expensive fuel. If it meets your needs, you can stay with that going forward.
0: All right. If I owned a Jaguar, David, I would have somebody filling up the gas for me. They would be driving me around. So.
20: Good point.
0: Hey, where can people find your articles and the new cars that you drive and test? And what's the latest you've been taking for a spin?
20: Well, it's in a couple of newspapers around the state. You can grab those newspapers with Community News Publishing, or you can go to MyC News. See us in car, of course, mycnews.com, and see the articles published. Right now we're featuring the Mitsubishi Outlander SUV hybrid. It's quite an interesting vehicle, good price point, good acceleration. And Bill, we want to share with everyone that I'm working on a couple of segments coming up. One would be on, you're going to buy a new car, a replacement vehicle, maybe a used car. You want to take it for a test drive. What to look for when you're test driving a vehicle. Mm-hmm. You just don't want to get in it and take it around the block, hand the dealer the keys and say, where do I sign? You want to take it through its paces. We want to expand on that a little bit. And maybe we want to also discuss with the listeners how to find the proper garage, the best mechanic that you can use to make sure your vehicle is well-maintained. So a service shop you can trust / mechanic, and talk about road tests when you consider buying a replacement vehicle.
0: All right, that's good. That'll be on our next edition with David Finkelstein, our new car expert. And when you go to mycnews.com and you read up on his test drive of the Mitsubishi Outlander, make sure you do the Sudoku puzzle first, because the answers are posted on his page. So we don't want any spoilers there. So, all right, David, it's always great catching up with you. And we can't wait for our next topics. And we'll visit soon.
20: I'll look forward to it.
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0: This is Show Me Today, the voice of Missouri. I'm Bill Pollack. The latest edition of Rural Missouri Magazine is out, and they spend a lot of time at the State Fair. Sarah Schaefer is the editor of Rural Missouri Magazine. Do you live at the State Fair, basically? What are your hours? This has got to be crazy time for you.
2: Yes, so our team is there every day. Multiple people from our team is there every day, both working at our Missouri Electric Cooperative building and meeting members and fair growers, and then also finding fun stories, because there's also always great stories to find at the State Fair.
0: Oh, absolutely. One that we cover and talk about quite a bit on Show Me Today and also on our news coverage on Missouri Net is the butter cow. And that is just that's just amazing. The artwork, that's the detail that's involved. It's one of the first places we stop.
2: Yes, it is. I mean, it is a fan favorite for good reason, because what could be more fun than something sculpted out of butter in the dairy building while you're eating ice cream?
0: Yeah. And your August issue that's just out now takes readers behind the scenes before the fair even opens. So what surprised you most about how the butter cow is made?
2: Yes. So last year, because we have to work a year in advance on some stories, such as this one, last year, my coworker and I traveled to Sedalia to the week before the fair, which is when Andrew Wise, who's the sculptor behind the butter cow, spends about a week actually creating this sculpture in Sedalia. And so it was fascinating to just be able to see, I mean, these huge blocks of butter and huge buckets of butter and all being sculpted real time in that little room that you look through the window at in the Gurkha Dairy Center.
0: Yeah. So what do you know about this year's theme?
2: Yes. So it's always, so every year they, Ander will pitch a few ideas for the sculpture, and then they typically go with something that really identifies with the theme. So this year the theme is America's 250th birthday. So I have not seen the official sketch. I will get to go and be amazed like all other fairgoers, but it will be that theme this year.
0: All right. Yeah, that's perfect. Sarah Schaefer joining us. She's the editor of Rural Missouri Magazine, and we're kind of previewing the State Fair, more, you know, the butter cow right now. We'll get into some of the other stuff, but I know people ask this all the time, but or wonder this, but what happens to the butter after the fair? What happens to the butter cow?
2: Yes, that was also my question. And so they use about 600 pounds of unsalted butter every year. And so it is sculpted, and then at the end of the fair, they put it back in buckets and then keep it in storage in Sedalia till next year. And so from what Ander told me, the butter consistency is good for about 3 years of sculpting, and then after 3 years they have to get new butter. But isn't that fascinating?
0: Oh, so it's, yeah, so it's the same butter, different cow.
2: Same butter, different cow. And so what is amazing, so this is such a feat to undertake. You know, you just see this beautiful sculpture when you're at the fair, but it typically takes 5 to 7 days for Ander, and then her spouse also comes along to help and for moral support and to help relieve boredom. But they spend about 10 hours a day in that cooler, and it's about 35 degrees in there. So they are layered up in all different kinds of clothes. Ander did say her butter sculpting outfit is only worn once a year because it smells so much like butter. And so they, yeah, 5 to 7 days of just, you know, intricate sculpting of this wild medium of butter.
0: I mean, it's hard to imagine now when, you know, we're in the 90s and sweating, but those cold winter days when we have to go out and we're working with our hands, I mean, the work that she does in 35 degree weather. Yeah. Wow. You really grow an appreciation for that.
2: I know. She has learned you don't take many breaks outside, like, because it'll be 95 degrees when she's there ahead of the fair sculpting this.
0: Yeah. All right, so tell us about rural Missouri and Missouri's electric cooperatives and your building, where it's at, and what you'll have going on there.
2: Yes, so our Missouri Electric Cooperative building is located right across from the grandstand. So typically pretty close to when you come into the fair. We are air conditioned, which is also a big thing for the state fair. But we have had this building for a long time just because we know it's important way to support our state and support our agriculture industry. And so most of the building, you'll be able to interact with co-op employees and learn everything about electrical safety, electrical efficiency. And then from the rural Missouri standpoint, we have displays of our magazine. We also have our mascot, Buddy Bear, who comes every day to greet children. We have several photo stations. We have families who come in every year and get their photo taken in our photo station. And so it's a wonderful place to mingle and sometimes cool off while you're in Sedalia.
0: All right, Sarah Schaefer, we're going to play Would You Rather. She's the editor of Rural Missouri Magazine. Would you rather spend 3 hours inside the butter cow display in shorts and a t-shirt where it's 35 degrees, or dress up as Buddy Bear for 3 hours and walk around the fairgrounds?
2: Well, I would choose Buddy Bear because I know that there are ice packs that accompany that very fluffy costume.
0: Yeah. Okay, there we go. More inside information on the Missouri mm-hmm. State Fair. All right, so don't feel so bad for Buddy when you see Buddy walking around the fair. That's great. All right, Sarah, tell us about the magazine, where people can find it.
2: Yes, so ruralmissouri.org is our website. And so if you do not receive the magazine, then you can subscribe there. You can also see previous issues. And then if you are in Sedalia, swing by our building because we'll have copies of the magazine. And then we will also have every day, the first 10 days, we will have different subjects of our magazine in the building with us. So some of them will be demonstrating art. Some of them will be handing out samples of different products they make. Some of them, we actually have the Missouri Institute of Natural Sciences coming. We've talked about before, showing off fossils and minerals and gems. So it's really going to be a wonderful place to learn about the magazine, but then also meet some of the wonderful people we get to spotlight.
0: Are those your people from our pages?
2: They are. Yeah. So our official people from our pages, again, we have different folks every day who've been in the magazine in the last few years, and they love getting to meet readers. And then our readers definitely love meeting them.
0: All right. Well, be safe. Enjoy the fair. Have fun out there and survive the heat.
2: Yes. Thank you, Bill. Maybe it'll be cool this year.
0: Yeah. All right. We'll catch up soon. That is Sarah Schaefer. This is Show Me Today, the voice of Missouri.
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29: From ABC News, I'm Chuck Sievertson. Hawaiians getting ready for a history-making hurricane. Tropical storm Lala expected to become a hurricane today. In Hilo, Hawaii, ABC's Melissa Don.
30: With this hurricane warning, makes it Lala could be the first ever hurricane that actually makes a direct hit on the big island of Hawaii. We're looking at it as it strengthens, approaching with likely 75 mile per hour winds and up to 2 feet of rain. That is what made so many people, like locals, try to stock up on critical supplies, generators, selling out, grocery stores emptying as we brace for impact.
29: Inches of rain leading to flooding in all of Indiana under a state of emergency. Homes, businesses, roads underwater in Noblesville, Indiana.
31: I've lived down here ever since 1968, and I've never seen it flood so much as it has here lately.
29: Flooding also in Illinois and Ohio. hours after a magnitude 7.7 earthquake struck off the coast of Indonesia today, killing at least 38 people, injuring over a dozen others. A second quake, 6.9, on the island of Sumatra. A campus shooting early this morning. Virginia State University says its lockdown is lifted. In a statement, it says outside the residence halls, police discovered five people shot, all taken to the hospital, one in critical condition. Iran's foreign minister says that Qatar and Pakistan are exchanging messages between the U.S. and Iran, but it doesn't mean negotiations are taking place. ABC News national correspondent Stephen Portnoy.
3: The president claiming the U.S. is winning big against Iran.
4: Pretty soon I'll be declaring the Hormuz Strait a territory of the United States.
3: Overnight, Iran's deputy foreign minister responding, saying the Strait of Hormuz has been Iranian, is Iranian, and will remain Iranian, and will only be closed and opened under Iran's command. The stalemate continuing, with the president struggling to achieve a lasting agreement.
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29: Luigi Mangione pleaded guilty to federal stalking charges in the gunning down of UnitedHealthcare Chief Brian Thompson in 2024 at the federal courthouse in New York. ABC's Aaron Katursky.
13: To some, Mangione became a folk hero, the face of their cause. But fewer supporters showed up, a few sobbing in the hallway. Still, as the Thompson family was rushed from the courthouse to a waiting car, chants of America loves Luigi.
29: Mangione is facing murder charges in New York. A Ukraine air attack inside Russia hit a rocket technology and electronics complex. Ukraine President Zelensky says the need for peace has to be felt in Russia. A mistake that could have led to a mid-air disaster over Arizona yesterday morning was caught by a very alert air traffic controller. Two American Airlines planes, one arriving, the other departing, had the same call numbers. He radioed instructions to each pilot to 2482 departure and 2482 arrival. All caught by ATC.com.
15: That's the first time I've been working air traffic for 25 years. I've never seen that two aircraft pretty much merge with the same call sign. That's pretty incredible.
16: Yeah, we were going to say good job. You know, I've been flying a lot less than that. I've never seen that either, so nice work.
29: The FAA investigating. A Picasso etching stolen from a Milwaukee art gallery in 2018 has been found by a landlord cleaning out a vacant apartment. Chuck Sievertson, ABC News.
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1: And thanks for tuning in to this weekend's version of the KFRU Business Spotlight. And glad to have alongside today Eric Kopinski. Eric, of course, director of the I-70 Improvement Project. And Eric, as always, appreciate your time and thanks for being here.
2: Thanks for having me.
1: So lots of things, lots of work going on with the I-70 Improvement Plan. I guess the biggest one that is most interesting right now is the fact that the bridge at Lake of the Woods is going to reopen, or is reopened.
2: That's correct. Friday afternoon, that opened back up, and everybody in the area went through a lot of short-term pain, but we believe that that long-term gain that's in that area for that new bridge is going to be fantastic for Lake of the Woods, St. Charles area.
1: And I know it was astonishing the deadline or the amount of time that the contractor said it would take, and they even beat that, right?
2: That's correct. The bridge opened several weeks early,
1: yeah.
2: And so that's a good thing. But we know the local traffic and the businesses in that area, you know, they would welcome that getting done even quicker. So
1: yeah.
2: We went as quickly as we could, but there was a lot of work to do there, Mark. And so we wanted to make sure that was done quality and safely. And so we probably have 15 of those types of bridges really across the state along I-70. And that was one of our fastest ones that was done this summer.
1: Yeah. Yeah. And so there's some new, obviously the gap at the bottom is wider for adding the two additional lanes, but also just a little different structure, but also to be a little more appealing, I guess, or to look nicer.
2: That's correct. We've worked very closely with the City of Columbia, Boone County, the university, and then the chamber. And so they came together, and that will be the bridge furthest to the east that has what we call an aesthetics package. So there's third party funding from the locals that made the bridges look prettier and better and really make them branded for Columbia, Mid-Missouri. And that'll be the one furthest to the east. And I believe Midway will be the one furthest to the west. So as you drive through, you will know you are in Mid-Missouri, Columbia area when you hit that section on I-70.
1: Yeah, interesting. Very interesting. So that was, just as an aside, the private funding you mentioned. That, though, was a part of the process from the get-go, even in the, hey, we hope we can do this, or we're going to look into doing this phase. That was something that was connected from the beginning, right?
2: That's correct. Across the 200 miles, we've gone to the locals and said, here's what the base package is. If you want more of the add-ons, we just don't have the funding to add some of those bells and whistles. You know, concrete gray is really pretty to us and works. And several of the cities and counties have said, yeah, we're really interested. But when it came time to go get the money or raise the funding, that just wasn't there. And so some of them may do it later. But in Columbia, all those groups came together very quickly and said, we're going to make this happen. And they walked the walk and talked the talk, and,
1: yeah,
2: and it's out there. And some of those features will be realized as we move forward. So our focus was to open that bridge as quickly as possible. It's now open, but we got to add some black decorative fence, and we got to add some light boxes. So more of those bells and whistles will continue, and it'll kind of pop more as you drive through there and look a lot better.
1: And then now, will there still be significant change to the on and off ramps on either side?
2: The on and off ramps will function much as they did before.
1: Okay. I know that's part of the process in some of these situations. So what else is going on with the project here in the Columbia area?
2: In Mid-Missouri, we continue to do over $1 million per day of work, and that's work being completed in the field, and that is from Boonville all the way to Kingdom City, includes Saturdays and Sundays. So we have a lot going on. We have a lot of bridge work taking place, a lot of concrete paving taking place, and the crews across Mid-Missouri will continue at that pace until snow hits us in winter. So we will continue on that. But we have a lot of work taking place at Providence, a lot of work taking place at the connector, and then Kingdom City is another focus area of trying to get that third lane paved closer to Kingdom City. So lots happening, and we do once again appreciate the public's patience with us as we just understand there's a lot happening in the central Missouri.
1: So is it from Kingdom City this way toward Columbia that now the traffic is on all new pavement?
2: Traffic westbound is all on new pavement from Hatton to Columbia. We've got about a 5-mile stretch that we are now working on eastbound. And so we're hopeful that, you know, by mid-October that section's complete, and then it'll be all the way to Millersburg to Kingdom City. We've got about a 12-mile stretch that will be done, completely done for both lanes and striped for the three lanes each direction. So we're not too far from being there. We just have to finish those eastbound lanes with the paving.
1: And that was the first segment, right, that started the project that got this whole thing underway.
2: That's correct.
1: Yeah. So, and how much time did it take? Will it take to, if in October, to finish that?
2: From now till October?
1: Yeah, well, I mean, when do we start on that, and what will be the time span?
2: Oh, we started that about 2 years ago, and we finished about a 7-mile stretch in 1 year. This year, we'll get 5 more of those. And so we could have opened.

0: tall loads that travel on I-70. And so you'll start to see next week that we, you know, begin the process of paving those lanes and get those ramps paved in and work to open those back up. But we are on schedule, even with all the rain, you know, to get that bridge open back as we had scheduled for around Halloween.
1: Yeah. Yeah. So that, that one is going to be, it's on track to get there. And then, they sort of settle in, to the lane, I guess, stuff through late fall and winter. And then we'll start with some other bridge construction next spring.
0: That's correct.
1: Yeah, that's the time frame.
0: Yes, our big bridge for next year. So again, Providence will be open, Lake of the Woods, St. Charles will be open, but our big bridge next year that will be challenging for local traffic is the connector. So that bridge is in really poor shape. We'll demolish that and rebuild that as quickly as possible and have that open by this time next year.
1: Yeah, yeah. So that's going on. And speaking of the connector, lots of things happening there.
0: That's correct. In anticipation for next summer, when we close that bridge, we're opening as many of the features to have local traffic have as many other routes as possible. So we're working on bridges over the Hingston Creek right now. That'll be completed by Halloween. Our flyover that is anyone sees for northbound 63 to westbound 70, that continues to take shape. And then we have an underpass. So really just a lot of work taking place. And those features, as we open more and more of them, we think the public's going to say, okay, we can get why this interchange is going to work a lot better, and it's worth some of the headache we've had with the construction cones and lane drops.
1: So, and then work goes on either end from Wentzville this way and from Blue Springs this way, and those projects are moving along.
0: That's correct. Yes, statewide, we're doing about $2.5 million per day, and we'll continue at that clip. All of our projects are going well. The question I always ask all our contract teams and our team internally is, what's our problem? You know, it seems like projects these size, there's always a material shortage or labor shortage, but the contract teams we have, and most of them are local to the state, and they all the prime contractors are local, but they're doing incredible. They brought their A effort. They're doing a good job. The quality we're getting out there is really exceptional. So this is going to be a great long-term project. And really, knock on wood, at this point in the program, we're right where we need to be.
1: Yeah. So, and I know all of these things are coming along, as you said, and at a fast pace, and they've all done in and got after it. Have there been issues with materials or anything like that? Or has that been helpful and help that process?
0: Every day there's a new challenge that pops up, but again, having experience matters, and having teams that care really matters. So when I say teams, it's our team for MoDOT, but it's also the design teams for the details and the contract team. So everybody's been talking about this for 20, 30 years. Now that it's here, they said, let's do this right. And part of the reason is we all grew up on I-70, along I-70, traveling across the state. So we want to put our best foot forward. And really, there hasn't been any challenge that the team hasn't been able to overcome to date. So we're excited to keep the ball moving and keep showing those improvements.
1: That's great. You mentioned rain. And it seems like when we've had rain, at least in Columbia, it's been a lot. But in a short amount of time, instead of over 2 or 3 days, that has to be helpful. But what about this heat? I mean, I know it hasn't slowed you down, but there certainly have to be some precautions going on around that.
0: We would much rather have the heat than the rain, but our crews are very resilient, and they're warriors out there. The women and men that are working, and we have close to 600 of them across the state, They're used to mid-Missouri heat, but there are precautions being taken, from adjusting shift hours, checking on each other, taking a few more breaks, drinking the water. So there is an adjustment. And this past week, it punched us in the face pretty good. Yeah. Everybody, as you step outside. So those men and women that are working 8, 10, 12 hours in tough conditions, they're used to this, and they do good work.
1: But
0: there's extra precautions.
1: Yeah, and I know it's phenomenal to me that these folks who do that can take the 100-degree heat index heat and also the cold wind and snow in the winter. I know not as much happens in the winter, but still, they're hardy folk and willing to go out and do that every day.
0: Yeah, I'll just add this as well is we have some younger folks working on this, and that's what's impressive to me is the younger generation in mid-Missouri. We have some stepping up, and they're...

0: they're doing great work. So it's exciting to see them get this experience, and they're going to be our next generation. So the future is bright, at least in some of the construction industry.
1: Yeah, that's great. And I know that the workforce issue, I'm sure, comes up, but you've had plenty of folks, and they've been able to connect to those folks and get them on the job.
0: Correct. One of the big features that's been a really big selling point is it's just not one job, or the work's not just here for a year or two. So having some of the work spread out a little bit, and then knowing that we're doing the whole corridor, has really helped with the recruitment and retention. So in the past, where we've spiked up and then come down on the cliff, that comes really tough. So now our focus is we're moving full speed. Is there anything else that needs to be done after I-70? But our focus is, let's just get this done, and we'll worry about what's next.
1: You talked about the speeds of drivers and all of that. Still, accidents on the road. And I'm not going to suggest the construction causes that, but folks not maybe paying attention. So I know you always like to let folks know, slow down, follow the signs. You got to be careful through these. And it's not that none of them are long enough that it's going to put you behind by a significant amount of time if you just slow down.
0: Yes, we will continue to encourage listeners that we don't want to lower the speed limit any more than anyone wants to slow down. But when we do have that reduced speed, there's a reason why. So we've asked Highway Patrol and the local police, Columbia, Boone County, Cole County, Callaway County, to help us with some of that enforcement. Just this last week, Highway Patrol on Thursday did some enforcement, and their high speeds were I believe 94 and 86 miles an hour. So anyone traveling that fast through the work zones, they're putting themselves at danger, and then they're putting their neighbors in danger as well. So we're going to continue to ask Highway Patrol and the local police to help us. And the other aspect that we've seen at night is the number of impaired drivers that are crashing in the work zone and putting our crews at potential danger is becoming more and more. So we're going to lean on that and continue to do messaging and continue to do everything we can. But the safety of the traveling public, the safety of our workers, that's a top priority.
1: Yeah. You have anything else just in this period of time that you'd like to pass on?
0: No, I think we just continue to push that there is great progress being made. I know we're hitting the point where construction fatigue setting in, but the improvements, the progress, we really are making great progress. And later this fall, as we open more and more, I think some of these features are going to be very positive to the local community as you see how this all ties together.
1: Yeah. I've driven around and looked at things, and when new little parts come in, or you can go a different way to get to the same place, I kind of find that a bit of a game of saying, oh, well, let's go check this out, right, and all of that. So I think it's going to be totally impressive when it's all done.
0: We hope so, and having features like Lake of the Woods and St. Charles Overpass open, and knowing that that bridge is going to be there for the next 70 years and serve the community and continue to have growth and development through there, that's what excites us.
1: Yeah, that's great. Eric Kapinski is the director of the I-70 Improvement Project. Appreciate your time. Thanks.
0: Thank you.
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1: And thanks for tuning in to the KFRU Business Spotlight this weekend. Always appreciate your tuning in. We're going to switch gears here. And Shauna Johnson joins us. Shauna is the engagement coordinator for the City of Columbia and the City Manager's Office. First of all, thanks for being here. Appreciate your time.
13: Hi. Good to be here.
1: Second thing, tell us about what's an engagement coordinator.
13: Sure. Yeah. So I was brought in, it's been about 2.5 years ago. It's a new position, but basically that position was created to help connect our residents to their local government. I work with all the different departments to set up spaces and opportunities for them to hear from our residents, to gather feedback, to share information, basically create space for having productive dialogues.
1: And this has been something, as you said, just a couple of years in, but it's an important part of what, I'll say this, the City of Columbia, whatever that captures, wants to do to get more information to citizens of Columbia.
13: Yeah, and I'll just say, Mark, it's more than getting the information to them. It's really hearing from them what their perspectives are. Our leadership, both council and our city manager, have made it very clear that the priority is to listen to our residents and try to understand what it is to live here, what it is to have a business here, what is their experience, what do they need from their local government, and then therefore we can pursue those things and develop that those solutions to make that well-being better. And so it really is about hearing from them and not just us giving them information.
1: Yeah, yeah, mm-hmm. And there are many opportunities which folks may or may not know about.
13: Yeah, we've launched a lot of new initiatives in the last couple of years. some of them for residents to connect with staff and learn about our processes and different services, and some to connect face-to-face in an informal setting with our council members.
1: And I know one of those, and a good example of this, has been the Let's Talk Local sessions. When did that start, and where did that come from?
13: That started, I think it was in January of last year, we hosted the first one. But that came out of the desire for from our council members. They wanted to be out in the community face-to-face with residents in an informal setting. We know that our city council meetings are very formal. It's a very structured agenda. Not everyone, you know, is comfortable having conversation in that space. So our council members wanted to meet residents where they are. So every month we host a different meeting somewhere in the city, not, you know, at City Hall, but out in the ward. And so if it's in, let's say, for Ward 3, council member Sample would host that session somewhere within her ward, right? So it's really about getting them out into those neighborhoods, into those spaces where our community are already meeting.
1: Yeah. And I know the next one coming up is on Thursday.
13: Yeah.
1: The 20th, 5:30 to 7. And interestingly enough, and this was a significant conversation, or I guess part of the conversation of the most recent, the special election for Ward 4, and this one is about the transmission line. Mm-hmm. Some of those comments from the negative side were, well, we started to do it and then we didn't do it and it hadn't been done. Well, now we're getting ready to do it again and we're going to talk about it.
13: Yeah, so that's actually, the council members have already done a work session on it, and you know, we're moving forward getting input from the residents. But it's a complicated subject. You know, it's one of those things that there's a lot of engineers involved in making the decisions about where to put those poles and why that place and why this is more efficient. And so, you know, we wanted to have an opportunity for people to come out and learn more and share their concerns or their questions, you know, and have some conversation about it.
1: Yeah,
13: so, that's this Thursday.
1: Thursday at 5:30. It's at the Columbia Sports Field House.
13: Mm-hmm.
1: And for those that don't know, that's on Phillips Farm Road.
13: Mm-hmm.
1: So basically out around Discovery Ridge and, back toward town, right? So
13: yeah.
1: I'm not sure to describe how to get there.
13: It does show up on Google Maps. so yeah, it's pretty easy to find.
1: Yeah.
13: And it's really the only building out there. So
1: this is a situation again where there are a lot of folks, that want to comment on that,
13: mm-hmm.
1: want to have the conversation. And so this is a great opportunity for them to talk with council members. And it's going to be council members Peters and Hartman,
13: mm-hmm.
1: because most of the area affected with these will be in their wards, right?
13: I mean, that's correct. Yeah. Yeah. So, and that's actually one of the things we will have on Thursday for folks to view is the map of the route. And so you can see the streets, where all that transmission line is going to be placed. It's primarily in wards 5 and 6, a little bit in 4. But that's why, you know, we're having a joint session this time with those two council members.
1: Yeah. Mm-hmm. And so, that is a discussion that hopefully will then, allow that process to move forward even further.
13: Yeah, we know residents have some concerns. There's a lot of unknowns. So we want our experts to be able to share their reasons of why these are the decisions, these are the things that we are recommending, and for them to ask questions and learn more about that process.
1: Yeah, yeah. So that's good stuff. Now, it does, there's a note here that snacks will be provided. That may bring some folks. But also, please RSVP if possible.
13: Mm-hmm.
1: And then there's a website, or there's a link as part of that. Where do I find that link?
13: Yeah, if you go to como.gov, right there on the homepage, if you scroll down, there's a calendar. And if you click on Thursday's date, which is August 20th, you should see that option. And if you click on that event, it'll give you that link to RSVP. And it's not required. We just ask if people are able to RSVP. That gives us a chance to make sure, you know, everything's set up. We have enough chairs. We have enough snacks to make everybody comfortable.
1: Yeah. And those will be ongoing. Yes,
13: it's every month. Yeah,
1: yeah. Let's talk local.
13: Mm-hmm. Every month.
1: Yeah, and we've done some. We got more to do, and then it just sort of rotates through the wards, or maybe where there's an issue in a ward or two that it needs to have some conversation.
13: Yeah, the council members take turns. They each host. You know, every month someone hosts it. So basically, they each host twice a year. The mayor also hosts twice a year. So, this time we, like I said, we just doubled up because this is an issue that it really affects the whole city because it's our power supply and conveyance. And so both council members felt like it was an important topic that they wanted residents to have an opportunity to talk about.
1: Based on that plan and now having executed the plan for a while, comfortable with and happy with the amount of participation that you get?
13: It's been really wonderful. Yeah, I've met a lot of people who say, like, this is the first time I've come to any city event. And that makes me really happy because then they get to feel comfortable. They get to meet their council person face to face and, you know, talk about what's important to them. So, yeah, it's been really successful. The council members have all told me, aside from Ms. Jones, because I haven't met her yet, but the existing council members thus far have all said that it's been really great to get to connect with their constituents in that way.
1: Yeah, interesting. So there are some other things that are under your job description to take care of. So let's talk about a couple of those as well. Community classroom.
13: Mm-hmm.
1: What's that all about?
13: Well, several years ago, the city started an initiative called Civic Academy, which is an 8-week series of courses. So basically, you come once a week and, you know, we feed you dinner and you learn really, you know, in-depth things about the city. But we had lots of and it's a very popular program. But we wanted to offer an opportunity for someone to kind of get more of like a bite size and not have such a long time commitment because we know life is life and you have, you know, a lot to do. And so community classroom is just a really quick 1-hour segment over the lunch break. We always provide lunch, but we have a topic about a service or a program that we think residents would like to know more about. And so it's very educational. We have a lot of, you know, there's opportunities for questions and conversation. But those are really meant to, like, help people understand these are some opportunities that we have at the city.
1: Yeah. And that's the next one is Wednesday, October 26th. August.
13: Yeah.
1: I don't want to push the calendar along. Noon to 1 p.m. Mm-hmm. It's in the conference rooms 1A and 1B, which is at City Hall, of course, down on Broadway. This one is about historic preservation and the historic preservation plan.
13: Yeah. I guess it was about a year ago we got a grant and we hired a consultant to come to Columbia and work with our residents to identify historic properties. And they've developed, he has developed a historic preservation plan. And so it's basically a guide about, some different priorities that the city has and the ways that we approach historic properties and developing in those areas. So there's some really great historical notes in there. There's a map that they've created that shows different properties that are deemed historic. We're going to talk about that plan on the 26th and feed everybody lunch.
1: Yeah. And again, RSVP if you can. And I'm sure you can find, just look at the calendar, right?
13: Right. We always put all of the events on that calendar on the homepage. So any, and not just our events, but, you know, all the departments will host different things. We have our boards and commissions that have meetings. that calendar on that homepage is a great way to learn about what's going on and where you can be involved.
1: Yeah, so that one's called Community Classroom Suite 109 Discussion.
13: Mm-hmm.
1: That's going to be the next day on Thursday, October. I keep doing that. August 27th. Tell us about that.
13: Yeah, so this one's really exciting. So have you heard about the shops at Sharp End?
1: Yes.
13: Mark, yeah.
1: Yeah.
13: So that program, it was hosted through CMCA. They had gotten a grant, and that's Central Missouri.
1: Community Action.
13: Yes. Community Founding. Central Missouri Community Action. Yes. I hate acronyms.
1: Yeah.
13: They had gotten an ARPA grant a few years ago, and they launched that program, which was a business development program in that space. It's on the corner of Walnut and Fifth Street, right underneath the garage there across from the post office. And that program is coming to an end because the grant funding has ended.
1: Okay.
13: So the city, you know, is putting forth an idea. How would the community like to use that space? And so we're going to have an expression of interest process where folks can submit proposals about, I want to rent the space. I want to start a kitchen. I want to host community events. Like really it's kind of an open book at this stage where they can present proposals about what they'd like to see in that space going forward. And the community is involved. We're going to have a process for evaluating those proposals, which will also involve the community. So this next conversation we're having on the 27th is going to be about that evaluation process. How should we evaluate that? What sort of rubric we should apply to that?
1: Yeah.
13: So I really would hope that anybody who has any interest in that part of town, if you're curious about starting a business, or if you have a business that maybe you're looking for a new location and you're just, you know, any of those kinds of things, we welcome. Come out and learn more about that and give us some input.
1: Yeah, very good. That sounds interesting as well. Need to take a time out. Going to do that. Be back with more after these messages on KFRU.
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1: Thanks for tuning in again to the KFRU Business Spotlight. Mark Mills here. Shauna Johnson is with me. She is the engagement coordinator for the City of Columbia, works out of the city manager's office. We're talking about opportunities for folks that are citizens of Columbia to become involved in the discussion about things. We talked one electric transmission lines. The other was the future of the shops at Sharp End, or at least that retail space. The 27th Thursday, we talked about the Suite 109, which is the shops at Sharp End retail space conversation. There's another strategic plan development that's going on. A steering committee is developing a strategic plan for homelessness in the community. That one also will be the 27th from 5:30 to 7 p.m. That one will be at the ARC. Mm-hmm. So that's going on. And then further down the road, folks who want to get involved, a strategic plan town hall. That's coming up on the 15th of September. What's that one all about?
13: Yeah, so some folks may already be tuned into this because we've been doing a lot of community outreach and listening sessions, stakeholder interviews. The last couple months, we've really been working hard to reach our residents and find out what they want from their city. But just to back up a little bit, so our strategic plan is being revamped. We're going to have a whole new strategic plan. Some of it may be things we've had before. Some of it may be new. But council, staff, and residents are all weighing in on things like, you know, the priorities of what we want to see in our city. So housing development or workforce development or the quality of parks and, you know, really anything is on the table. And so we've been doing all of that. We've been working with the consultant, Barry Dunn, and they have prepared a draft, or they're in the process of preparing that draft. They'll share it with council. Council, you know, will give a few feedback points, and then we're going to bring it back to the community on September 15th and have this town hall. So all those folks that have been weighing in are welcome to come back and tell us, you know, what they think of the plan, what do they think of this new draft, as well as folks who have not participated up to this point. You know, if this is the first year hearing about it, you're welcome too. But we want to, you know, hear from as many people as possible because the strategic plan shapes the decisions that the city makes, you know, our budget, our land use, our building development, all of it, all of those are measured against our strategic plan. So I hope folks can come out for that one.
1: And as you talked about the consultant, Barry Dunn, as it's described here, the draft includes the mission, the vision, the values, and priority areas mm-hmm. of the plan, but those are going to be the same things of citizens of Columbia.
13: Yeah, that's the mission of the city, why our local government exists. It's the values of our local government. It's the, you know, the priority areas are things that council has said and staff. We've both all been working on this. Priority areas that we feel like we really need to focus our attention on over the next 5 years.
1: Yeah.
13: So
1: the strategic plan town hall Tuesday, September 15th. It's from 11:30 to 1:30. in the conference rooms 1A and 1B at City Hall. Again, go to como.gov, go to the calendar, and RSVP if you can. And lunch will be also provided for that one. You mentioned the Civic Academy. Been through that.
13: Yeah.
1: Totally enjoyed it. And really, it is eye-opening. It really is eye-opening, and I know that's what it's intended to be.
13: What was the most memorable part for you?
1: Well, I think, you know, there were several, but it's kind of like knowing, I'll say this, the sustainability and all that's included in that, and that also then it's also a part of utilities, an extension of that, I guess, is the best definition. And I was surprised by just how in-depth that really is and how many, maybe, I guess, things are affected.
13: Mm-hmm.
1: And certain activities that, you know, that are done in the city to make things better.
13: Right. Yeah. That whole heat relief and show me the relief campaign is very applicable today when it's so hot.
1: Yeah.
13: I mean, we have a lot of residents that deal with extreme heat on a daily basis. And so we have to be concerned and help them stay safe.
1: Yeah. Yeah. And I know that's it is a comprehensive, I think 8 weeks, right?
13: Mm-hmm.
1: Mine was on Wednesday nights. I don't know if that's always done that way. That you go to, well, 8 different sessions that cover 8 entirely different groups of activities, departments, mm-hmm. all of that for the city of Columbia. Another one of those coming up soon?
13: Yeah, actually, it's I don't know the exact date, but there is one coming up this fall. We always host one in the fall. Like you said, 8 weeks. They visit different facilities, like they go out to the wastewater treatment plant. They used to visit the MRF, the recycling facility, but that got blown away by the tornado.
1: Yeah,
13: but
1: yeah.
13: They still get to see the landfill. They visit a fire station. They get to, you know, put on the heavy gear and, pretend to be a firefighter for a little bit. It's really interactive, fun experience just to learn the inner workings of how things are done. It's super informative.
1: Yeah. My class, we were at the training academy for the fire department and went up in one of the ladder trucks. So that was another highlight. not that I'd want to do that every day.
13: Right.
1: But it was exciting to know what it felt like, I guess. You know, it was interesting to see what it felt like. That was good. So that's another thing that if you're looking through como.gov, you can find more information about those and, make a decision to be a part of that. Anything else that you want folks to know in this session today?
13: Well, I will just mention that, you know, our team is always happy to come to your events. So if you have a neighborhood association meeting and, you know, you'd like a staff member to come and meet with your group, those are things that we also do. So feel free to shoot us an email or give us a call through the contact center, and we can work with you to make that happen.
1: Very good. Excellent. Shauna Johnson is the engagement coordinator through the city manager's office for the city of Columbia. Lots of interesting stuff going on, and your opportunity to find out more and participate in things that are happening in the city of Columbia. Thanks for your time. Appreciate it.
13: Thanks for having me, Mark.
1: Good to see you. We'll finish things up after this on KFRU.
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29: From ABC News, I'm Chuck Sievertson. Hurricane warning in Hawaii. Tropical storm Lala expected today to hit as a Category 1 hurricane, maybe smacking right into the Big Island. 2 feet of rain could cause mudslides as well as flooding.
30: People get into real trouble under the bridges, rapidly rising floodwaters, and they get trapped.
29: Honolulu Emergency Services Director James Ireland. Inches of rain leading to flooding in Ohio, Illinois, and Indiana. In Anderson, Indiana, ABC's Alex Perez.
31: We are back in the houses. It is chest deep water.
32: New evacuation orders in parts of the Midwest as storms slam the region for the sixth night in a row. Outside Cincinnati, families in Harrison, Ohio, towed to leave areas near the Whitewater River, first responders searching neighborhoods.
33: We've lived here over 45 years and we've never seen anything like this ever.
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29: Flood watches in effect from Iowa to West Virginia. Rescuers breaking through earthquake rubble. Off the coast of Indonesia today, a magnitude 7.7 quake, and then another one, a 6.9. At least 38 people dead.
34: Dramatic video showing people terrified. You can see them running for safety and hear them screaming. Some even streaming out on motorbikes moving inland after a tsunami warning was issued. It was later lifted. The massive quake and a number of aftershocks shaking buildings, collapsing several homes, and causing concrete blocks to break off onto passengers waiting to board a ferry.
29: ABC's Lama Hassan. A campus shooting this morning. Virginia State University says a lockdown's lifted. Says outside the residence halls, police discovered five people shot, all in the hospital, one critical. In southern Lebanon, 11 people were killed in an Israeli air attack, 19 others injured, says the Lebanese health ministry. The Israeli military says it targeted terrorist infrastructure. You're listening to ABC News.
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29: Action after a deadly military chopper crash. ABC's Jay O'Brien.
9: We've learned the Army has ordered a temporary grounding of all Apache helicopter training flights after that fatal crash this Wednesday near Fort Hood, Texas. Apache helicopters have a higher rate of incidents compared to other aircraft, but it's unclear exactly what caused this week's crash. And the Army saying Apache training flights will remain grounded until it has a better sense of exactly what went wrong here.
29: Helicopter crash happened during a maintenance test flight. Crashed, burst into flames, and ignited a grass fire. Those shock gloves that could be issued to ICE agents are not new. They are in use in some law enforcement agencies.
10: There's no burn marks from, there's no darts to remove, and obviously there'd be no bullet holes. I mean, it just gains instant compliance, and there's no need for having EMS come or anything like that for a quick application like that. You get quick compliance, and it truly is an absolute de-escalation type tool.
29: Police Lieutenant Butch Gallion in Tennessee's Hawkins County says they've been using them for years. For 2 days in November, the Kennedy Space Center's historic shuttle landing facility will be open to the public.
11: November 7th and November 8th, NASA's Kennedy Space Center will open what was the once restricted and certainly historic shuttle landing facility to the interested public and host this multi-day celebration featuring world-class air shows, tech demonstrations, space exhibits.
29: NASA Administrator Jared Isaacman says the public will see NASA tech up close. Chuck Sievertson, ABC News.
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1: Good morning, everybody. 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It is just after 10 AM Eastern Time. It is Saturday, August 15th, 2026. And as I always like to begin this program, from coast to coast, border to border, and around the world on TuneIn. Some of you wonder, why do you always say TuneIn, Robert? Well, we do have the TuneIn.com channel you can go to, you can get from our website. Well, it is great to have all of you here with us today. Good morning, Mary.
2: Good morning to you.
1: Well, another
2: good morning to all of our listeners. It mid-August. Is great to have
1: here
2: everyone with us. I can't believe it.
1: Exactly.
2: Can't believe it.
1: Well, it's mid-August, and that means Monterey Car Week. RJ is actually out in California as we speak. He's involved with Monterey Car Week. They've been dealing with some wildfires and smoke this week out there, but he did mention before the show that it's still been business as usual. We know he's been enjoying himself driving all those million-dollar cars around the area that he's been experiencing.
2: He's having just a little bit of fun.
1: Just a bit. Anyway, he will check in about 30 minutes during the D block with a report. So, Rudy, how are things for you up there in Minnesota today?
3: Well, everything's fine. Our election's over, and our primary elections are over anyway. And you know, one of our sponsors, Mike Lindell, was running and didn't quite make it. So.
1: He did not. We were sending good vibes Mike's way, but he did not. But you know what? Listen, I applaud the effort. You get in it to try to win it, and many people sit on the sidelines and they just talk about things, but Mike didn't. He put his money where his mouth is. At least he's out there.
3: He had a lot of votes. He got more votes than I thought he would.
1: So this week, Florida. This week we got Florida. That's going to we're going to see what happens down there. So, Bobby, what could you share with us from Dallas at the Network Command Center?
4: It is piping hot as we are on a streak of I don't even know how many days of 100 degrees or higher now. So we'll have 105, I think, later today.
1: So you get to cook on the hood of your car.
4: Yep, you can put cookie dough on a baking sheet and just put it on your windshield and you can make them.
1: Yeah,
3: really?
4: Somebody's done that in Houston before. I've seen it.
2: How low does it get at night when the sun goes down?
4: It's not bad, but if it's muggy, then it's pretty brutal. But it'll get down to mid 70s.
2: Oh, it will go down to the 70s. Okay.
4: Yeah, like mid 70s in overnight.
2: Okay.
1: So right now, our producer Valerie's listening, and she cringes every time we talk weather on this show. So right now, she is cringing.
2: Yeah, because she's concerned that we're going to become a weather show.
1: Exactly right.
2: And she'll have
1: she's
2: to produce a weather show.
1: You know, Robert, Mary, get control of the show and get it back on track. So we're going
2: to
1: do that.
2: All right, let's move to the Travel News Roundtable. We have new travel polls up for you. Please go vote right on our show website, right on the homepage, rmworldtravel.com. First question, what makes a hotel room great? And you have different answers to choose from. And the second question for you to vote on is what makes an airline flight great?
1: Mm-hmm.
2: And you have many different answers to choose
1: from. Keyword is great. Okay, we're not looking for just good or average.
2: No, we're looking for great.
1: Exactly right, because if you're going to do something, make it great. All right, well, go vote there, rmworldtravel.com, as Mary just said. We will discuss the results next week. I'm sure that'll be a chatty conversation. We'll get into the Travel News Roundtable. We've got 5 minutes for this. This is unbelievable for us. I mean, it is a slow travel news week that's going on out there, because you could tell we're in the, what do they call it, the dog days of summer, right? Well, here, I've got good news. We love good news on this program, and good news in the car rental sector of travel. If you haven't followed, this is not a company that we use that often. I know Rudy does. Mary and I typically are more Sixt or Avis. But Hertz is experiencing big gains with corporate and government customers, boosting revenues significantly, they announced. This week they shared the company had their second straight quarter of double-digit percentage gain in revenue. The company's revenue per day it increased 9% year over year, so 2025 to 2026. And at airport locations, they increased 12% in the second quarter over 2025. Second quarter revenue increased to $2.4 billion. So they're having a good time over there at Hertz, for sure. So what do you got?
2: World Cup probably helped them, right? Don't you think?
1: Well, this is international travel. I'm sure that helped.
2: Yeah.
1: Because the airport, certainly, that would fall into it,
2: right,
1: yes. But
2: exactly.
1: They are saying this is more business and from government and business travel. But, yeah, I'm sure that didn't hurt. Let's put it that way.
2: We're going to talk later in the show today about some interesting news in the business travel of sector. So definitely stay tuned for that. All right. American Express Travel has announced the addition of more than 350 premium hotels to their Fine Hotels and Resorts and the Hotel Collection brands. This is going to expand their global footprint pretty large, 3,400 properties across 116 countries. So if you are an American Express Platinum Card member, you're going to get very specific exclusive benefits in 350 new premium hotels, things like guaranteed late checkout, 12 p.m. check-in. 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Of course, room upgrades when available, property credits for up to $100. So that's a big move for them.
1: Well, and anytime you have 350,
2: that's a lot.
1: Portfolio,
2: yeah.
1: It is. Yeah. Rudy, what do you have out there?
3: Well, the drought in Europe is really affecting the Danube River now. It's the water is so low, particularly between Romania and Serbia, that it's as the water fades, it's revealing a whole bunch of bombed out or World War II German warships.
1: I've seen this, yeah.
3: And there's some photographs of them, actually, yeah. And they've removed some over the years, but they have to be very delicately removed because there's a fear there may still be live ammunition in them. I don't know how it would survive years underwater. But
1: dinosaur bones they've found as well, I've seen.
3: Yeah.
1: Other things. Yeah, I mean, it's pretty, I mean, we're talking, it's significantly low, and it's creating havoc for some of the river cruise lines. I guess this is positive for the ocean cruise lines because, you know, if the oceans dry up, we have a really big problem with the river. I mean, yeah, that's the Danube. We seem to talk about this every year more and more in Europe, whether whatever river in Europe, it seems to be having a problem.
3: Mm-hmm. They're calling them ghost ships. World War II wreck, German World War II shipwrecks.
1: So. You don't want to be on your river cruise in like

0: of a pet. I don't know. Any thoughts on that?
1: Well, I'm not a camp person, so I'm the last person that would do an adult summer camp.
2: I'm not a camp person either. I mean, I certainly like crowds and parties, but I'm not a camp person either. I mean, if they're, you know, got hot water in the shower and it's clean. I'm also not a game person, so I guess, no, I'm probably not a camp person.
1: Yeah, okay. That's just not appeal to me.
0: Bobby, are you going to camp at all?
3: It's not a favorite of mine, no.
0: Yeah, I don't think. Okay, so we're down on this. All right, so there's the four. I'm sure RJ would, I think he might agree with us on that as well. So, well, anyway, folks, listen, you know, if you have any thoughts on that, you know what you do? Go to our website, rmworldtravel.com. Click on the Contact Us tab after you vote in those polls and send us your thoughts. We're going to go to a sponsors break right now. When we return, Richard Abalafia, we're told, is going to join us. We have some things we want to talk about, the aviation sector of travel. I'm told he's standing by at an airport ready to catch a flight. We'll see how that goes. All added all up, folks, the fastest 2 hours in travel. We're back in 108 seconds.
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0: All right, with that music, we are back and ready to go for today's B Block. Aviation is going to have our attention for these next 10 minutes or so. Before it happens across our national airwaves, folks, this portion of the program will be sponsored by Regent Seven Seas Cruises.
1: And Regent is celebrating 35 unrivaled years at sea with up to 35% savings. Beans. We want everyone in this show audience to experience the ultra-luxury travel that's delivered by Regent. To help make this happen, 9 weeks from today, Robert and I will be on Malta in the southern Mediterranean.

0: some of our show fans will be there with us as well as we get ready for a 12-day cruise together. The window is closing, but there is still a little time for you to also join us and be part of this spectacular trip. All you need to do is call Megan Garfield at Regent to book this trip for this October. It's going to be aboard Seven Seas Grandeur. They're going to take us from Malta to Athens. We're going to hit Sicily, Lower Italy, Croatia, Montenegro, Turkey, and other ports in Greece as well.
1: You know, the special savings that Regent has extended to our listeners, it can be combined with any other deal that's out there, okay? 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You'll see a banner at the top that says 2026 Cruise on the homepage. It includes the phone number for Megan and all the details. Make your reservation. Come join us in Malta as we kick off this trip in October.
0: All right, let's get right to that show hotline. Waiting for us is our show friend and managing director of Aerodynamic Advisory, Richard Abulafia.
1: All right, we caught Richard at an airport today, which is not a surprise. Richard, good morning. Nice to have you aboard with us. Welcome back to the program.
2: Oh, it's great to be on, Robert. Thank you.
1: Well, thanks so much. Appreciate it. Listen, first place I want to go with you is, you know, we've talked about this before, but the Farnborough Air Show, Farnborough International, I should say, a lot of news came out of there this year, and certainly we had some good news from Boeing. We had some very good news from Airbus. Curious your thoughts, and then we'll go from there with you, Richard.
2: Yeah, you know, it was a really great air show because there was a lot of confidence. You know, there have been concerns because, of course, of the big headlines from the Middle East and the, you know, just general recession concerns and whatever else about a slowdown in traffic. And there might be some of that, but in the long run or even the medium run, I think things look extremely good. And you saw that reflected in order activity, which was solid, especially for wide bodies for international demand, the most important part of it, because frankly, that's the part that would be most imperiled by all these unpleasant geopolitical headlines. The other part of the show that was hugely important is just hearing progress reports from so many different parts of the jetliner supply chain, a lot of confidence in things getting better in terms of deliveries and, finally meeting demand for the current generation of jetliners.
1: Yeah. I think, Richard, 2 years from now, Mary and I have to put that on the show roster to go, because I know they call it the apex of aviation with all the aerospace, defense, and space. Oh, we got to figure a way to make that happen, Mary.
0: We will. So I just want to stick with the show for a minute, but I want to go VTOL technology with you, because I would say sometime right before the show opened in mid-July, I happened to mention Vertical Aerospace on this show, and I said that they were going to be launching their full-scale prototype in a very historic public demonstration at this show, shifting from what's vertical helicopter style lift into what I personally like, wingborne cruise flight and back and forth again. This thing has wings. Did you happen to see it happen? And any thoughts on the VTOL technology?
2: Well, to be honest, Mary, I might not be the biggest believer. There's been a lot of hype. Mm-hmm. I'm a huge booster for all things conventional takeoff, but vertical is fundamentally very expensive. And frankly, we've had it for years in the form of helicopters, and they're a little bit out of most people's reach.
0: You know what? I'm okay with that, because if you were hedging a bet here, you're not exactly bullish on commercial success.
1: This means I'm not going to get you on one of these, Mary.
2: You know, if I one day have the opportunity, I will cheerfully fly it. But right now, it's simply a very expensive form of transport for not very long. So you're competing with the family car. And it's one thing if you're Southwest back in the day competing with the family car for a, you know, 3-hour drive. It's another thing if you're competing for a half-hour drive. That's just very expensive.
1: Well, let me ask you this then. We'll go, based on what Mary just said with you about that, there is another type of aircraft that's out there that I'm curious about, and this is what we're seeing from Jet Zero. I think there's Z4 that just came out, okay? What's the deal with that? Because this is a blended wing aircraft I'm sure you're familiar with. If this actually happens, from what we see, you know, they're using parts from current jets and everything, a lot of buzz that's going on about there. Any thoughts what we're going, because it's a completely different way we're going to be flying.
2: Yeah, you know, I like these guys a lot. A lot of them are veterans in the industry. They've got some interesting ideas. I don't think there are many showstoppers except the very biggest, which is finding, I don't know, $12 to $14 billion to make it happen. It's a small company. In short, what has to happen is that somebody big has to buy them, or maybe even a U.S. defense prime, maybe some Elon Musk-type character who decides to take this and run with it, in which case I look forward to it. That'd be fascinating. And it does offer improvements in fuel efficiency, for sure. But this is an industry that's very hard for newcomers, pure and simple.
1: Well, all right, let's go one other location. So earlier this month, I think there's really big news that happened out there that's not getting a lot of coverage, at least in the U.S., at least to the level that I thought it would. And that was Apollo Management, New York-based Apollo Management Group. You know, they beat out another U.S. private equity corp, Castlelake, to buy U.K. budget airline EasyJet. They're going to now take it private. It's really a deal of roughly $8 billion. But really, Richard, they control all these valuable landing slots and gates at many key airports. Your thoughts about this? I think this is a really big acquisition because we now have an American company with a major hold on European aviation sector.
2: You're absolutely right, Robert. It's fascinating. And it's not just the landing slots, it's the jets. And it's the terms and conditions for a lot more jets. They hold orders for several hundred Airbuses with pricing locked in and additional options for additional Airbuses on, and in a time of, well, frankly, jetliner scarcity. So basically what these guys are saying, these private equity fellows are saying, is that the future looks great for travel, and this is an undervalued asset from the standpoint of those slots, those jets, everything like that. Airline is a secondary consideration, but that's an interesting point you raise. If they do decide to make a go of the airline and whatever else, you know, what are the complications associated with U.S. ownership of a foreign airline and, of course, vice versa for people who want to get into the U.S. market? That's not fully explored or understood.
1: No, it's not.
2: To me, it's about the jets.
1: Yeah.
0: Any thoughts on the – so SMBC is based in Dublin but owned by a Japanese consortium. They bought a lot of A320neo aircraft from Airbus. I think they bought about 100. Does this say more about their growth plans or just how widely popular this particular aircraft model is for Airbus or both?
2: Yeah, that's another important development at the show, Mary. Absolutely. They also placed an order for 737 MAXs. So they like both. It's really interesting. The Japanese were huge into jetliner finance back at, well, my career goes getting started 35, 40 years ago. They kind of throttled back a little, but, you know, this represents, again, a very strong level of confidence by the money people in the future of jet transport.
1: All right, so let's talk, you know, when you say jet transport, there's an airline out there that Mary and I have flown when we've been over in Australia, Jetstar. And I saw something in the news this week, and I hope this is not a trend for what's going to come in the future, Richard, but I saw something. Now, they're a budget airline, okay? So you know this, but some of our listeners around the country may not know this. But they are going to charge passengers for storage bins and storing items in overhead compartments. I'm curious your thoughts on this. I mean, I know airlines are looking for revenue everywhere, but they're charging anywhere, starting in February 2027, $18 to $37, depending on the route and what you're going to be storing for one-way flights.
2: Yeah, it's a bit much, isn't it? I'm a little concerned. But on the other hand, I think it says a lot about the budget carrier sector. You've got pretty much every legacy carrier doing great, but because of fuel prices and economic uncertainty, the budget carriers are under stress. See also Spirit. Matter of fact, I'm looking across the tarmac at a Spirit hangar, but of course they're gone.
1: Yeah, there's no plane there. You're not seeing the yellow plane right now, are you?
2: That's exactly right. So, you know, people are looking, as you say, looking for revenue everywhere if they're a budget low-cost carrier, and frankly, some won't make it. Which gets back to your point, very good point about Apollo and EasyJet. It's quite possible they say, well, don't know about a budget carrier, but we do know about the slots and jets.
1: Yeah, I think it got my attention when I thought about all of the slots that they're going to have, and they're just so valuable, those landing slots and the gates. So, Richard, listen, we always appreciate connecting with you. I know you can hear that. The airport is busy, as always. I hope you have a safe flight today yourself. As always, great talking to you. We'll look forward to doing that again. All right, thanks very much.
2: Thanks so much, Robert. Good to speak to you both.
0: Yeah, likewise. Thank you, Richard. Take care.
2: Thanks, Barry.
0: Bye-bye.
2: Bye-bye.
1: All right. Well, Richard Abalafia, Mary, off on his flight. Nice catching up with him for today. And look forward to the next conversation with him. So when we return, folks, right now we've got to send you down to Dallas with Bobby. He's going to take you through this bottom of the hour break. Rudy's going to look into what happens to your bag after checking in. Now, I said last segment, RJ is out in Monterey today. He's going to connect in 10 minutes for the open road. Then we're off to New Mexico for today's Destination Spotlight. 80% of the best weekend show in America still to come.
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11: 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Well, you may think you've got a complicated routine to follow when you arrive at an airport, but if you're going to check a bag, your bag faces some hurdles as well. Laura Canary is a freelance journalist who looked behind the scenes at San Jose, California's airport for Popular Science. She wanted to see the life of a check bag. Laura, delighted to have you on the show. That's a great piece. I really, frankly, don't give much thought to my bag after I hand it over to the airline. Will you walk us through some of the initial processes that a bag undergoes, beginning with something I've never heard of called a bingo tag?
12: Sure, I'd be happy to. So the bingo tag is really interesting. If you've ever noticed that little barcode sticker that's on your bag, I'd had plenty of them, like built up over time. I just left them on the bag, but they actually tell where your bag is going to go. So when you check in your luggage at an airport, they issue a bag tag that includes the airline code, a unique baggage ID, and a code for the airport that your luggage is going to, and then information on who you are. So they have all of that stuff right there in your baggage tag. And then the little bingo sticker, the bingo tag, actually has that information as well. So they have lots of ways of tracking your luggage, which I'm sure for many people is surprising because so much luggage does still get lost.
11: Yes, it does. So I noticed those didn't start appearing until several years ago, the little bingo tags. I love that title.
12: Mm-hmm.
11: And I have always taken them off my bag after the trip is over, but I notice a lot of my friends don't. What's the advice?
12: You should definitely take them off. It confuses the systems. Like I said, I left mine on, and there's a lot of photo sensors that go on, you know, behind the scenes once your bag goes to the conveyor belts that are all behind the airport in the back section of the airport. And if you have a lot of those bingo tags on your luggage, that's a surefire way of getting your luggage lost.
11: One, I guess the next step would be the X-ray machine looking for, dangerous explosives or whatever. But one of the main problems these days, I understand, is people checking lithium batteries, even taking them on board these days. But let's leave that aside for a moment. Can those X-rays sense, say, lithium batteries? Or what do they sense?
12: Yeah, so your luggage that goes behind the scenes, your checked luggage, actually does go through its own TSA check. So it checks for those lithium batteries. It checks for things like fireworks. My bag was just recently checked because I had hiking poles in it. And anything that just seems a little bit off, it'll go to a different sorting section in the back of the airport, and then it'll be manually inspected. So if you ever get one of those letters that says your luggage has been opened, this is where that stems from.
11: What do you have any idea why hiking poles would arouse any suspicion on the part of the X-ray?
12: I think they're just pointy on the ends, and they just seemed a little bit strange. It's the only thing that I can think of that was in my luggage that seemed off.
11: Okay. So they look for all those things, and then obviously they read the tags, and they get sent to different chutes to get on different carts to go to the planes, right?
12: Yeah. It reminds me, in the story I wrote, that it's very much like Toy Story 2. I don't know if you've ever seen that, but Woody goes on a ride in the baggage car in the back of the airport. But for me, it reminds me of Space Mountain in Disneyland or Disney World, where one time, there's just so many different offshoots and everything. One time I was on it, it broke down, and so they turned the lights on, and I got to see all the different ways that you could go, and I thought, this is reminds me of where my luggage goes.
11: Well, I think you mentioned that you were told at the San Jose airport that there were 700 curves in the conveyor belts back behind the scenes. That's a lot of curves.
12: It's a lot of curves. I mean, there's a lot of things that go on back there. That's why you're supposed to get your luggage in at least 45 minutes. I think they might have changed it to an hour for domestic flights and at least 90 minutes to 2 hours for international flights, because there's so many things that could go wrong behind the scenes. First, they have to go through the sortation section. Then they have to go to the actual airline. So, one bag is going to Southwest and another bag is going to Delta. And then from there, they have to be loaded onto the planes. It just takes a lot of time.
11: What should I have very briefly on the outside of my luggage to identify it?
12: You should have your phone number and your name. You don't need your address, though.
11: Okay. Now, your article states that only, and I use the word only because you did, only 2 million bags never make it to their destinations. Sounds like a lot, but when you consider 471 million bags are handled by U.S. airports, that's a year. That's a lot, right?
12: Yeah. I mean, they're doing a decent job. To be honest, I'm a frequent traveler, and I check my luggage as infrequently as possible. I like to have it on me. I like to know where it is, and it makes things better. But now there's a lot of systems where you can track your luggage, so it makes a big difference. If it does get lost, you'll at least know what airport it ended up at. A lot of airlines will allow you to do that through their app.
11: And you'll usually get it back. Laura Kinnairy is a freelance journalist. She wrote a piece for Popular Science, and I thank you so much for joining us, Laura. Fascinating.
12: Thank you so much for having me. I really appreciate it.
11: We'll be right back.
9: 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We're back after these messages.
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16: This October 20th, Mary and I will be in Malta in the Southern Mediterranean, and we're going to have a number of show fans there with us as we get ready for a 12-day cruise together. There are just two cabin suites left at this point for you to book this spectacular trip. 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So if you're looking to put an exclamation point on your 2026 travels with a trip that you'll remember forever, call Megan Garfield at Regent today. Book this special 12-day cruise. Again, it's this October. It's aboard Seven Seas Grandeur from Malta to Athens. We're also going to Sicily, Lower Italy, Croatia, Montenegro, Turkey, and a number of other ports in Greece as well. So many of the places that we're going, their bucket list. The Regent team will deliver some of the best fun and entertainment you'll find in the cruise sector of travel, plus great food at around 10 different restaurants, all mixed with such an array of culture. 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You'll see the banner for the 2026 cruise atop the homepage. It includes a phone number for Megan as well. Make your reservation and come travel with us this October 20th through November 1st in the Southern May.

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1: All right, welcome back, everybody. I'm RJ Carey. 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So I'm coming to you this week. I've managed to step away and take a quick break from one of the most beautiful stretches of coastline in the United States. And I want to talk about what's been happening out here and why I'm out here, because this one's worth your time whether or not you consider yourself a car person. And I've spent the last week out in the Monterey Peninsula in California for Monterey Car Week, which I would argue is the single greatest concentration of automotive culture anywhere in the world at any time. And I want to be careful with that statement because I highlight a lot of amazing car-centric events here on the show, but there really is nothing like Monterey Car Week, simply because there really is nothing quite like Monterey. You've got Carmel by the Sea, one of the most charming small towns in America, with its galleries and restaurants and that famous stretch of Ocean Avenue. You even have 17-mile drive winding through Pebble Beach along the coast, Pebble Beach being one of the most beautiful and well-known golf courses in the world. You've got Big Sur sitting just to the south with the Pacific Coast Highway, one of the most dramatic landscapes and drivable landscapes on the continent. And you've got the WeatherTech Laguna Seca Raceway as well, one of the great road courses here in the U.S. and in the world. The setting alone is worth the trip, and then Car Week happens, and all the amazing cars in the world descend upon this small peninsula, and it just transforms into something else entirely. The whole week, so to speak, runs 10 days, with the towns of Monterey, Carmel, Pacific Grove, and Seaside essentially becoming the automotive capital of the world. Collectors, manufacturers, auction houses, race teams, enthusiasts of all ages and from every corner of the globe show up, and they bring with them some of the rarest, most historically significant automobiles ever built. It all builds towards the Pebble Beach Concours d'Elegance, which we've talked about here on the show at length, and which celebrates its 75th anniversary tomorrow on Sunday. For those who don't know, a best-of-show win at Pebble Beach is the highest honor a car can receive anywhere in the world. When a car wins on that lawn, its legacy and value change overnight. Now, and this is where I want to be straightforward with you. Some of this week is extraordinarily exclusive. The Quail is a very well-known event. This is the kind of event where passes run into the thousands of dollars, and the waiting list is longer than the guest list. The Concours itself starts at about $500 a ticket. The auction houses have been conducting sales all week, where individual cars routinely cross seven figures. And there is a whole layer of Car Week that exists behind Rope and Stanchion. And if that's your world, it's an extraordinary place to be. But here's what I really want to get into, because I think it's the part of Car Week that doesn't get told nearly often enough. Roughly a third of this week is completely free to the public, and honestly, some of those free events are the ones that the locals treasure most. So on Thursday, for example, all morning I was standing along Highway 1 for the Tour d'Elegance. More than 150 of the same cars competing in tomorrow's Concours lined up before the sunrise and set off on a 70-mile drive, down 17-mile drive, out onto Highway 1 towards Big Sur and then back to Pebble Beach, all to basically prove that these cars are actually drivable. Standing on the highway, watching them come through one after another on one of the most stunning coastal roads in the country, and it costs you nothing. That is a remarkable morning. Earlier in the week, Tuesday, Concours on the Avenue closed off Ocean Avenue in Carmel by the Sea and turned the village into basically an open-air museum. If you've ever been to Carmel, the art galleries, the restaurants, the architecture, you already know it's a wonderful place to spend an afternoon under any circumstances. So you put a few hundred remarkable cars there and it becomes something really special, completely free. Wednesday brought the Little Car Show to Lighthouse Avenue in Pacific Grove, which is where we've been staying. It's been running for 16 years and has become something of a beloved institution during the week. About 125 quote-unquote micro cars, vintage Mini Coopers, Japanese K cars, wonderfully quirky little small cars line the avenue, and the afternoon wraps up with a parade cruising along the Pacific Grove waterfront. It's just one of those events you're happy to be there for. And then there's my favorite, the Concours de Lemons, which is happening this morning right now on the lawn of Seaside City Hall. And I mean this with the greatest affection. To me, this is one of the best events of the week. Pebble Beach will be celebrating the finest, most perfect automobiles. Concours de Lemons, and not Lamont, it's literally lemons like the fruit, is out here basically doing the exact opposite, celebrating the worst, the most mundane, the most magnificently terrible cars ever. beat-up jalopies, forgotten failures, cars that the industry would genuinely prefer you not to remember, and they're all judged by celebrity guests with a worst-of-show trophy going to whoever earns it. It's free. It wraps up around 1:30 this afternoon, and it's one of those, you know, probably the funniest morning of the week. And here's the thing I really want to leave you with, because I think it speaks to what makes this week so special. You don't actually need a ticket to any of these events to have an extraordinary time out in the Monterey Peninsula during Car Week. The cars are everywhere, all the time. They're parked along the street. They're cruising Ocean Avenue. You may be minding your own business, and then a Ferrari 250 GTO, $50 million car, might roll right past you on the way to some private event. This just happens here all week organically. It's one of the things that makes Car Week unlike any other event on the calendar. Now, that's all for this week. Don't go anywhere, as up next is this week's Destination Spotlight with all eyes on New Mexico. I'm RJ Carey. This is RML Travel. 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
12: Well, Monterey Car Week, it is such a major happening, folks, year after year. 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
13: All right, let's talk the Land of Enchantment, a state that joined the Union back in 1912. Waiting for us on the show hotline is the acting cabinet secretary for New Mexico Tourism, Lansing Adams.
12: Welcome to America's number one travel radio show, Lansing.
14: Well, it's great to be with you. Thanks for having me.
12: Well, thank you for being aboard with us today. So, you know, you think about it, America is truly blessed with such really wide-ranging diversity, and New Mexico offers visitors a very different experience that's hard to replicate in other parts of the country. Now, most people listening probably know Albuquerque. Our favorite is Santa Fe. I believe Las Cruces is actually your second largest city in the state. Of course, there's Taos. Even have a Las Vegas in New Mexico, and at one time, I think it was the largest town in the Southwest in our history. But New Mexico, it's also home to some of the oldest continuously inhabited communities in North America. So talk with us a little bit about the history, the unique landscapes, the culture, and really what your state offers, Lansing.
14: Yeah, no, thank you. And again, thank you for the opportunity to be on your program. So I think the best way to answer that is, you know, we're going to be celebrating 15 years of our New Mexico True brand next year. And, you know, New Mexico True has always been about an adventurous spirit and a thirst for authenticity. And I think that's what you get in our state. You mentioned the diversity. I think there's diversity of geography with respect to the land, everything from the higher elevations of the north to the eastern plains. But we also have just such a diversity of culture between the Hispanic, the Anglo, the Native American, sort of all coming together. And, you know, with this Route 66 centennial upon us this year, it's really been interesting to see all of this diversity sort of play together in this beautiful dance, I think, that we've had. And so it's been really cool to see. Mm-hmm. But, yes, New Mexico, special place to me, born and raised here, and I think I have the best job in the world.
12: You can hear his enthusiasm.
13: Yes, and I would say you might, although I do like my job, but I definitely I do love New Mexico. I want to talk about the oldest capital city in the country, Santa Fe. Robert mentioned it is our favorite area. You know, we've spent hours wandering those scenic streets, and I'm always amazed by the Pueblo-style adobe buildings, many of which date back to the early 1600s, but whether it's Canyon Road with all the art galleries, Santa Fe Plaza, I saw a show years ago at that beautiful open-air opera house, just stunning. If you love arts and culture and food, Santa Fe is the place to be. Talk a little bit about Santa Fe and what you enjoy about it.
14: Yeah, and thank you for those kind words. I have the blessing of working in the capital city, and so I get to experience Santa Fe every day. And, you know, I get to, as I'm walking around and driving around, get to see all the tourists just exploring and enjoying the city. I think, like you said, the history is incredible. We have some of the sort of the oldest and most storied buildings in the Southwest, churches, historic museums, just places where you can find real history. La Fonda, the history of the La Fonda Hotel, I would really encourage people to look that up. It's really incredible. But, you know, the cuisine, we have just the restaurants that we have. Obviously, we're famous for our red and green chili in New Mexico.
12: Oh, yes, you are.
13: Yes.
14: absolutely. But I will say that Santa Fe, you know, we really do have some incredible world-renowned, I would say, cuisine from Geronimo's Cezanne to some of just really, really great culinary experiences.
12: Well,
14: so, yeah, Santa Fe, we're blessed.
12: And I do want to give a little bit of love as well to Albuquerque because, you know, I would say, I mean, I don't know this, but I would say probably, you know, the biggest tourism-related event there is the annual International Balloon Festival, and there are so many others. But, you know, really just kind of looking where we are right now before we have to let you go today, you know, we've been focusing heavily, Lansing, on the America 250 this year on the show. In your opinion, what are some of the most patriotic ways to celebrate America there in New Mexico?
14: Yeah, no, thank you for that question. You know, I would say we have a real history in New Mexico on, you know, when it comes to military and then the story of World War II, when you look at the Manhattan Project and Los Alamos, you look at the Air Force bases and the science that's happening here with Kirtland Air Force Base, Sandia National Laboratories. You know, these are all the incredible industries that we have in New Mexico, but there's also a huge, I think, allure from a tourism side there. I mean, we are a place of science, technology. We're a place of the past, but we're really a place that's linking to the future. And so I would say it's a place where you can really celebrate America.
12: Yeah.
14: You
12: well, and it goes back
14: the past and the future.
12: To that wide-ranging diversity that I talked about earlier. So I want to give the website to everybody, newmexico.org. Newmexico.org is how you can find more information, plan your own travels. Lansing, very nice to connect with you today. Hopefully we can do it in person at some point, but I hope you have a nice weekend, okay?
14: This was a real pleasure. Thank you so much.
13: Likewise. 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
14: 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Thank you.
12: All right, well, the Land of Enchantment is where we will wrap Hour 1 today, folks. Another 60 minutes of the program is still ahead. In about 7 minutes, we're going to begin with a National Communal Forum. 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
16: From ABC News, I'm Mike Dubusky. A major tropical storm is right now barreling towards Hawaii's Big Island. ABC's Melissa Adan is in Hilo, Hawaii, where she says it's not just the high winds and rain that's drawing concern.
17: Now, there's also the question of Kilauea, the massive volcano erupting here. Some studies suggest volcanic gases can make storms produce more lightning. But when we're talking about more than 2 feet of rain falling on these massive volcanoes and mountains, the biggest threat will be mudslides.
16: About 180 National Guard members have been positioned across the state to support rescue operations. Meanwhile, the death toll in Indonesia has risen again. Now at least 47 people have been killed following a magnitude 7.7 earthquake and a series of strong aftershocks. Rescuers right now trying to break through the rubble left behind by those quakes. The quake initially triggered fears of a tsunami and a warning from Indonesia's meteorology, climatology, and geophysics agency. However, those warnings have since expired. Luigi Mangione now pleading guilty to federal stalking charges in the killing of Brian Thompson, the UnitedHealthcare CEO who was shot and killed in New York City in late 2024. ABC's chief investigative correspondent Aaron Katursky has what's next for Mangione.
18: Mangione's guilty plea at federal court comes just weeks before the start of his state murder trial. His attorneys are already asking a court to dismiss it, saying a second prosecution would amount to double jeopardy. This may be his shot to convince the federal judge to give him something other than life in prison when he's sentenced in December. Whatever time he ends up serving, Mangione's also signaling his preference to serve it in a federal, not a state prison that could be more crowded and more violent.
16: Mangione's admission included a detailed outline of how he tracked down Thompson by posing as an investor and using a 3D printer to make the gun involved in the shooting. You're listening to ABC News.
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16: The lockdown at Virginia State University has now been lifted after a shooting there early this morning. Five people were injured, one of them critically, outside the school's residence halls. Police have not yet made any arrests. The United Arab Emirates is now accusing Iran of firing on a ship attempting to cross the Strait of Hormuz. It follows attacks on two vessels on Thursday. ABC News national correspondent Stephen Portnoy says it comes just a day after President Trump claimed the Strait would become a U.S. territory.
21: President Trump addressing a crowd of police officers on Long Island, calling the U.S. blockade of Iranian ports an unstoppable wall of steel.
22: No ships get through unless we want them to.
21: The stalemate continuing, with the president struggling to achieve a lasting agreement. The UAE alleges Iranian forces fired on two oil tankers trying to cross the strait Thursday. Gas prices in the U.S. now averaging $4.07 a gallon, up 19 cents in the past month.
16: Tributes today in the UK after a Cambridge professor was found dead yesterday. Sociologist Jason Arday had just days ago stepped away from his job at the school amid scrutiny over plagiarism allegations. Kehinde Andrews, an author and professor of black studies there, says he had dinner with Arday on Monday to support him.
23: This has been going on for him for 3.5 years. As soon as he became professor at Cambridge, there were those people who didn't believe that there should be a black person in that role.
16: Arday denied the allegations that had been made against him. I'm Mike Dabusky, ABC News.
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1: Another nice mix. 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
3: Yeah, thanks for having us.
4: Good morning.
1: Oh, good morning.
3: Good morning.
1: Everyone. Good morning. Carrie, we're going to start in Florida with you today. You know, Mary and I, we've spent a lot of time in your area of the state. The growth that's happened in the region, it's significant. The facts are the exodus of people from high-tax, high-cost areas of our country, like New York, Massachusetts, Illinois, California, and others, you know, has truly had a major impact on the Sunshine State. I know you got a big primary coming this coming Tuesday, but what are people in your area talking about the most with regards to the influx of new residents? And I'd like to hear your opinion on how the area is handling it overall and maybe what surprised, you know, you as both Sarasota and Charlotte counties just keep on growing.
5: Oh, boy, you've got that right. And, yes, it is the primary just a few days away. People pretty much are very interested in infrastructure. Everywhere you turn here in Southwest Florida, we are building. There's construction going on. But we are actually maintaining it pretty well. As you mentioned, you know, a lot of people are moving from up north to our lovely state. And while we welcome them, we are trying to handle that influx of people coming. But we do have quite a bit of room. We have a lot of waterways and a lot of, you know, we're of course, on the Gulf Coast. So we welcome those people. And as you mentioned, too, Sarasota and Charlotte Harbor and even Northport, you guys. Northport is one of the fastest growing cities in the state of Florida, if not even the United States. We are really booming at the seams. Yeah.
1: And overall, so that's a pretty positive report. I mean, it's got to be good for business with the radio station, a lot of sponsors and so forth, I would think, yes.
5: Yes, it is, because, you know, with more people moving, we have a lot more businesses that are coming to the area, new restaurants that we haven't seen for a while. And people come here, and as you guys know, because you had mentioned you, Mary, spend a lot of time here, and it's just mm-hmm. a beautiful spot. We're right near Venice, of course, the shark's tooth capital of the world, Southwest Florida. You know, the Everglades are here. We're right on the Gulf of Mexico. Yeah. Charlotte Harbor. I mean, we're just very blessed to be living in paradise every day. And I think people that live here, we kind of take it for granted because we're here, you know, waking up every morning. But it is truly a beautiful spot to be in.
2: Thank you, Carrie. And it is a wonderful area. All right, let's head to the Mountain State. Keith, you're in the southern part of the state. Your area serves as a major regional hub for travelers wanting to see the New River Gorge National Park and Reserve. I'm told the West Virginia State Fair is happening right now, not too far away from you. It sounds like August is a great month to visit your area. As someone who lives there and represents the community, what are some things that you want to let our listeners know if they come visit that's really kind of seeing the area like a true local, not a tourist?
6: Oh, I tell you what, you know, if you come here to southern West Virginia, as you said, you know, it is the site of the newest national park and reserve. We're very, very proud of that. It has had a huge impact on just the business economy in the area, you know, the motels, the hotels, folks that are eating in restaurants and things like that. And then our state fair, it's the 101st state fair of West Virginia. It is going on now through next week in Greenbrier County, which is right on the Virginia-West Virginia border. And, you know, that state fair attracts, first and foremost, it is an agricultural fair. It always has been. It always will be. And, you know, it brings in farmers. It brings in kids that raise horses and cattle and sheep and goats and pigs and things like that. They display all over. And for these folks, that's a big, big thing. And for Greenbrier County, that state fair brings in a lot of money.
1: And I think, Keith, because Mary and I have been down there, I think is it Lewisburg or Lewisboro? I forget, but I want to say, is that the town that it's
2: or
1: in?
2: Or Fairley?
6: Yeah, it's actually the little town called Fairley.
1: Oh, Fairley,
6: But it is right in Lewisburg, Lewisburg, White Sulphur, all that right in that area.
1: I remember that. Okay. All right. Well, listen, thank you. And by the way, I agree. The state fairs we talk about all the time, you want to go experience America. That's the place to do it. So, Rudy, now we got to go to Lake Charles. We got Aaron. Where do you want to go with him?
4: Festival Capital, Louisiana. It's got the largest display of Mardi Gras costumes in a museum there, and it's got the second largest Mardi Gras celebration in Louisiana. I did not know that, Aaron.
3: Yes, sir. The Mardi Gras Museum is recently opened and absolutely gorgeous what they've done with that. I mean, if you find yourself in Southwest Louisiana, put that at the top of your list. It is definitely worth the trip in and check out. If you don't know much about what Mardi Gras really does, and just to see what it is how it has evolved over the decades that they've been doing this, it is truly fabulous what they've done with that museum over there.
4: And what's the Pirate Festival?
3: Well, the Pirate Festival is, it's just a gathering is what it is. Get the live music out there. It features a lot of just local vendors. You get the live music. Of course, you get the food out here, which is really something that I think Southwest Louisiana has started to prop themselves up with, is the boudin, the jambalaya, just the sausages out here. I mean, there's a lot of talk about the Cajun cuisine, right?
1: Right.
3: If you find yourself in Southwest Louisiana, there is no shortage of the Cajun cuisine out here. The boudin out here is absolutely fantastic.
1: Well,
3: and by the way, boudin is a

0: 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We're coming right back.
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2: 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Well, CLEAR is a biometric identity platform designed to get you through checkpoints faster, and it's not just at airports anymore. 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
3: Well, I'm glad we can make your appearance on America's number one travel radio show happen today, Kyle. Nice to have you here with us.
7: So nice to see you this Saturday morning. Thanks for having me.
3: Well, thank you very much. Appreciate that. So we're going to get right out of the gates with you, since that's essentially the purpose of CLEAR Plus, your paid version, moving travelers through security checkpoints at airports, stadiums, and elsewhere as quickly as possible. That's the business that you're in. I want you to share a brief overview of CLEAR Plus, how much it

0: costs, what's involved, and ways it helps folks move as compared to standard security lines.
1: CLEAR Plus is the premium travel membership for people who are looking to remove friction and remove airport anxiety from their entire home to gate journey. 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CLEAR Plus members, you know, who pay part of their annual membership fee, gets them rights to CLEAR lanes in 66 airports, over 170 different TSA checkpoints, where you've got a guaranteed, predictable, frictionless way to keep moving at speed. We've recently rolled out new technology. Our biometric e-gates allow CLEAR Plus members to verify their identity in under 5 seconds, and you can proceed directly to the baggage screening without having to interact with the TSA officer. Those have been absolutely game-changing, and you're seeing those pop up in more and more airports across the country. 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
2: Kyle, I'm sorry to interrupt. 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
2: Yeah, and I can't think of anything that happens in the airport in less than 5 seconds. All right, so let's go on to move on back to what you had briefly mentioned before, CLEAR Concierge. This is a premium service. I particularly like this service for senior citizens, busy families with young kids, single minors traveling solo. I think it would be great. Explain the layers of the program, which really aims to make arrivals and departures smooth, and really kind of a white glove process for travelers.
1: And look, if you traveled overseas, you've seen, concierge and meet and assist services in airports throughout Europe and Asia. It really hadn't taken off in the U.S. And we had CLEAR members who were calling us saying, hey, I'm bringing extra bags, or I have my kids with me. Could anyway one of your friendly ambassadors come help us? We decided to turn that into a formal service. So across 40 of our airports today, you can book a friendly CLEAR ambassador who, if you're arriving to the airport, will meet you curbside, meet you at parking, help you with your bags, get you seamlessly checked in, get you straight through the security checkpoint, can even get you out to the gate, or to the lounge. And they're airport experts. So if you're navigating an unfamiliar airport for the first time, they've got everything covered. And we've recently launched the arrivals version of it as well, where they'll meet you just as you're getting off the jet bridge and make sure that you have a seamless path through the airport to collect your bags and get to whatever your favorite mode of transportation or even to your next flight is again.
0: No, I like that.
2: Is it available for all your airports where you have CLEAR?
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2: Great.
0: So, okay. Kyle, I'm going to take it this direction because back in June, my son and I went to a Yankee game here in New York. And although, we got to the stadium well before game time, the line outside was super long. The one gate that we initially tried probably had, 2,000 people, maybe more, waiting to get in. Then we saw the CLEAR signs, and my son said to me, Dad, let's go to the CLEAR line. Now, Mary and I, she just mentioned, we use TSA PreCheck, Global Entry all the time. We don't have CLEAR. However, since both of our sons have CLEAR, I was able to use the line at Yankee Stadium. Because of that, we breezed right in. We were probably in, 3 minutes maybe at max, so it was great. But I want you to talk about your move beyond the airport, and will we see CLEAR continuing to expand access at sports stadiums and other entertainment venues?
1: So CLEAR, our stadium lanes are some of our members' most favorite experiences, whether you're Yankee Stadium or you're out San Francisco. We've got Miami Heat, stadiums across Atlanta and D.C. as well. We are continuing to expand our sports footprint, more venues coming online in 2027. And you can also continue to use CLEAR in a number of everyday applications. CLEAR works with a number of companies across healthcare, financial services, and retail to help people seamlessly verify their identity in scenarios where needing to know that you are you really matters. So whether you're renting a tool at Home Depot or logging into your healthcare account with your doctor's office, you're going to find Clear popping up in even more everyday use cases.
0: Okay, so that'll lead to the next question then. If we think about that, biometrics, you know, retinal scans, and we now have automated facial recognition e-gates. You know, now they all do make travel more convenient, I'll acknowledge that, but they do raise questions about data security. So how does Clear ensure user data stays private and secure and maybe separate from government surveillance watch lists?
1: So Clear is an entirely private company, and privacy has been at the core foundation of what we do since day one. You know, we never sell or rent our members' data. Everybody has, you know, will consent every single time you interact with your biometrics and your data with us. And you have the opportunity to control, delete, remove your data, you know, at any given point in time. Biometrics very much are the way of the future, and it enables security not just, you know, in the airport, but across a number of different use cases. And we think that, you know, seamless facial recognition is very much an equitable way to do that, and a way that gives users a lot of control over how and where they're sharing their biometrics and their data.
2: So you just alluded previously the fact that this is actually already applying to things beyond travel and sporting events. And when you look at this biometric technology that you've built at Clear, I mean, 10 years from now, any thoughts on where else we could possibly be using something like Clear, whether it's car keys, office building badges? I mean, this is pretty amazing technology.
1: Mary, if you think about today, how many times you have to take a piece of plastic out of your wallet and hand it across, whether you're buying alcohol or you're checking into a hotel, you're opening a bank account, checking in at your doctor's office. So you keep handing somebody something, you know, to prove that you are you. That in today's world, with the power of AI and synthetic identities coming out of China and other countries, you know, the ability to be defrauded is becoming easier and easier. So biometric identity is very much the way of the future, not just from a security standpoint, which I think is paramount and growing to be increasingly important in the AI age for many companies, but also as a means of just reducing friction. You know, if you think about how many times in the travel journey you have to prove, be it at the rental car counter, the hotel check-in counter, you know, buying, you know, souvenirs, getting your VAT tax reclaimed, you keep handing over paper documents and paper documents.
2: You sure do.
1: Face is a seamless way to do it.
0: Well, yeah, I could see this for voting.
2: You know,
0: there's all the talk about voter ID.
2: Maybe that would be the answer to that.
0: That could solve the problem right there. Clear, I'm sure they'll step up. But all right, so we've got less than a minute with you right now, Kyle. And so you have an app as well. For folks who may want to start with the free version of Clear, explain how that works.
1: Sure. So download the app. You can find us on the App Store. We're top-ranked app in the travel section. Create your Clear account. You can upload your passport, create a digital version of your passport that's accepted at any TSA checkpoint in the country going through regular TSA. A number of great features in there to help plan your day of travel. You can plug in your home destination. We'll give you granular information about when to leave your house. You can book your Uber directly in there. And most importantly, you can pre-enroll through Clear in our app. So you want to upgrade to a Clear Plus membership, you can use it in real time at the airport if you find yourself with the opportunity to use a Clear Plus lane, and book concierge directly through it as well. It was a lifesaver for people during the shutdown.
0: Well, Kyle, this has been an enlightening and convincing conversation. I appreciate that very much today. Nice checking in with you. Hope you will keep in touch. And we wish you a nice rest of your Saturday, okay?
1: Thanks so much.
2: Yeah, thank you, Kyle. That was great. Thanks. Thank you.
1: Great.
0: All right. Interesting conversation with Kyle. The website, folks, if you want more information, you can visit clearme.com, clearme.com. Very easy. And they will. All right. As we take this bottom of the hour break, Skillcations is next. And then Mary and I are going to answer some emails before we turn to business travel. Keep those radios locked in, folks.

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1: This October 20th, Mary and I will be in Malta in the southern Mediterranean, and we're going to have a number of show fans there with us as we get ready for a 12-day cruise together. There are just two cabin suites left at this point for you to book this spectacular trip. It's happening because of our partnership with Region 7 Seas. So if you're looking to put an exclamation point on your 2026 travels with a trip that you'll remember forever, call Megan Garfield at Region today. Book this special 12-day cruise. Again, it's this October. It's aboard Seven Seas Grandeur from Malta to Athens. We're also going to Sicily, Lower Italy, Croatia, Montenegro, Turkey, and a number of other ports in Greece as well. So many of the places that we're going, their bucket list. The Regent team will deliver some of the best fun and entertainment you'll find in the cruise sector of travel, plus great food at around 10 different restaurants, all mixed with such an array of culture. Go to our show website, rmworldtravel.com. You'll see the banner for the 2026 cruise atop the homepage. It includes the phone number for Megan as well. Make your reservation and come travel with us this October 20th through November 1st in the Southern Med.
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12: 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Our next guest recently joined us to discuss cooking schools, but that's not the only skill you can learn while traveling. Robert Catalano is back. She's a travel journalist who wrote an article for Thrillist on what she calls skillcations. Robin, welcome back. Did you make up that word? I've never heard that word.
13: Thank you very much for having me. And no, I did not. I think that's probably some marketing genius within the travel industry.
12: Well, before we highlight a few of those skillcations, I want to talk about generally why, and you've talked to a couple experts, learning something, a new craft, a new something while traveling or being away from home is particularly helpful mentally and perhaps even emotionally.
13: Absolutely. There are really several benefits, and a lot of them go back to what we can do to sort of maintain our brains. So in terms of brain maintenance, or the ability to sustain thinking skills by reinforcement or the introduction of novelty, and cognitive reserve, which actually protects functions of the brain that naturally decline over time. Skillcations also are really beneficial in that they kind of go one step beyond a vacation. A vacation disrupts our everyday patterns, which is beneficial in and of itself, but a skillcation taps into what psychologists call the flow state. And in this state, we fully immerse ourselves in an activity and lose our sense of self-consciousness, our sense of time. And there's also the idea of bringing us back to the beginner's mindset. In our daily lives and in our careers, we're often, you know, we're trying to be experts at things. We want to be the best we can possibly be. But with a skillcation, you don't have to be an expert anymore. You can kind of go back to this childlike state of play, which is really super beneficial for us. It boosts our creativity. It leads to enhanced well-being, and it's just really enjoyable.
12: I like that concept of flow because you're absolutely right, as was the mental wellness specialist you talked to. You know, our lives are just about, you know, we're always rushing from one thing to the other, or the phone rings, or we get a text, and if you're learning something while you're away from home on vacation, you're focusing, and you will. All right, you have three examples in your piece. We only have a couple minutes left because we gave the psychologists a lot of chance to explain things. But Robin, can you give us three examples of a skillcation?
13: Absolutely. So this can be anything from going to a pickleball camp, taking cooking classes worldwide. I really love an Italian group called Cesarine, which has beautiful cooking classes that you take in home with home cooks. You can do mixology classes. You can learn to sail. You can learn to do photography, jewelry making, even writing classes. So there's a whole variety of stuff that you can choose from. These are worldwide, and you can find stuff right in your own backyard in the U.S.
12: Well, you did give an examples of where to take some of these. You said you could go to a company called Nautilus Sailing, which is a four-person week-long learn-to-sail course in the Bahamas. But this was pretty exotic, photographing wildlife in Uganda.
13: Yes. Yeah, that's actually one of my favorite picks. It's a 10-day trip. You can go into the jungles and rainforests, lots of endangered mountain gorillas, golden monkeys, and you learn alongside a professional photographer how to master your equipment, how to get the best angles, how to compose your photos.
12: And your mixology course that you mentioned in passing, also in a very exotic place. Well, not exotic, but it ain't exactly in their backyard, Lake Lucerne in Switzerland. And do you actually work behind a bar for more than a, I mean, is this a two-hour thing or is this a several-day course?
13: It was about an hour and a half. I've done it in a couple of different places, so Lake Luzerne being one of them. And it's fun because you get to work with the on-staff bartender, and they teach you all about making specific cocktails, usually with products that are from the local area. So you're using regional spirits, and it's a really great way to learn not only about cocktail making, but about products that have a sense of place.
12: I can see, you know, the sailing course and the photography in Uganda, you know, being what you do every day. But you say mixology is only a couple-hour course. So you're really there on vacation as well as taking that course, correct?
13: Well, they actually have more than one program related to mixology at Bergenstock Lake Luzerne. You can also take a tasting class that walks you through a variety of different cocktails and talks about their origins and how they come together. You can learn to distill your own gin, which is pretty darn cool. So there's a lot that kind of goes into the same topic. So you can actually do an immersion that's about mixology just in this one place.
12: Robin Catalano is a freelance writer. Her article on Skillcations appeared in Thrill List. Hey, Robin, thank you for joining us again. Appreciate it.
13: Thanks so much.
12: We'll be right back.
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1: 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All right, during the last email segment we did, I think, Mary, that was the July 25th show, we didn't get to Taylor, who listens to us in Murray, Utah. That's our local Salt Lake City affiliate, AM 1230 KJJC Radio. So, Mary, I think, as promised, we're going to begin with Taylor.
2: Okay? That sounds great. Yeah, right. We said we would.
1: Here's what he's written into us. I'm sorry we missed attending your show when you were in Park City in April. It's cool to turn on your radio and hear a show you like in your home state. I'm sending this question about somewhere else that you've been, and hearing you talk to their executive inspired me to contact you. My wife wants to take our kids to Orlando in mid-October for a week. We have a 14 and a 12-year-old. The new Epic Universe really appeals to us. How many days should we allocate to Universal, and how many days to Disney?
2: Well, Taylor, first of all, I think I can speak for both of us. We're very glad that that segment inspired you. That was with Jeff Polk, and he's the general manager of Epic Universe. He was on again with us for an update back on the July 25th live broadcast. And Robert, you know, we originally interviewed him back when we visited Epic Universe. That was last spring for its grand opening.
1: Time. Them going around the park.
2: We certainly did. And I would definitely say Epic Universe is a must for you and your family, Taylor. You just have to make the time. It's an outstanding new theme park. And you say you're going to be in Orlando for a week. I assume that's about 5 or 6 days. If that's correct, I'd say you need at least 2 days for Universal, with Epic Universe being one full day on its own. We loved it so much, we actually went someplace for dinner and went back to the park before it closed to hit a few rides at night. So definitely 1 day there. But don't sleep on SeaWorld and all the park experiences they also offer. Maybe that's another day with your family. And I'd plan at least 3 days minimum for all the Disney parks and experiences.
1: There's a lot to do in Orlando, no question about it. Taylor, Discovery Cove is connected to SeaWorld. It's kind of an adult theme park, if you will, that requires reservations. You may want to look into that. They feature dolphin swims, beaches. Yeah, actually, beaches in Orlando. All-inclusive gourmet food and alcoholic drinks and a lot more. Icon Park is another place you may want to take your kids at night. A lot to do there as well. So go have a good time, and thanks for writing into us, okay? Email number two is from Burke, who listens to us in Deer Park, Missouri. That's our Columbia affiliate, AM 1400 and FM 98.9 KFRU Radio. Burke has written, please don't think I'm trying to be a Debbie Downer, but your travel experiences far outweigh mine, and I'd like to hear about a place you would not go or somewhere you've been to and will not go back.
2: Interesting, Burke. I'll start with this one. So that's a fair question. We certainly do travel a lot. However, our experiences and our opinions could be very different from what you might encounter, but I do have an answer for you. I know you listen there in Columbia, Missouri, and that makes me think of Columbia, the country. Robert, we were there back in January, and we were in Cartagena. I would say I don't have any desire to go back to Columbia anytime soon. That's me personally. And this next one may surprise you. Kauai is also on that list for me, but not for any negative reasons. If you listen regularly, you know that Robert and I do love Hawaii. We're going to be back there again in a few months with our sons. But Kauai was one of the islands we honeymooned on. And to keep that special for me, I want to remember it just that way. We have not taken our family to Kauai. We do go to Maui, but I'd say I wouldn't really want to go back to Kauai again, actually.
1: You'll go to any other Hawaiian island. God knows I've tried to get you back, Mary, to Kauai. But I respect how you feel. We did have such a great time, no question. Listen, I don't see us going back to where our sons went to college, since there's no more parents' weekends for us, and there's really no reason to go back there.
2: That's a good one.
1: I agree with you on the country of Columbia. It's a been there, done that now, but our thoughts and prayers are certainly with all the people after the devastating earthquake they just had. I really can't think of anywhere else. That's probably because travel is more about the people and the experiences for me. For example, we've been to San Diego probably 20 different times. Every time it's been different. So, Burke, I'm just not that rigid. Okay. That's the best way I can say it to you. I'm game to go anywhere and experience something different. maybe North Korea I'm not going to, but I think
2: for all the places we've been, for the most part, we always seem to find something that we enjoy and we have a good time and we see different things. And that's a hard question, but a fair question.
1: All right, so we're going to leave it there for today. Keep sending us your travel questions, everyone. You can also share any show comments with us as well. I know many of you do that. We appreciate that. The best way to reach us is through the show website, rmworldtravel.com. When you're there, just click on the Contact Us tab. You can't miss it. It's right there in the navigation bar atop the homepage. Thank you, Taylor. Thank you, Burke, for today's emails. This is RM World Travel, folks. We'll return in 180 seconds with a look at business travel. That's up next.
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2: Okay, Navan is a business travel platform, and they released a travel benchmark just last month that caught our attention. 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That's good news that we like, and it's something to watch. Here to share more is Erica White, Navan's Chief Marketing Officer.
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9: Thank you. It's awesome to be here.
1: Well, nice to have you with us today. You know, we like the new company name. We knew you certainly when you were Trip Actions, although the company still is run by the same founders. You're now Navan, which for folks out there, it's a combination of navigation and Avant, a word associated with forward thinking and innovation. Since our time is short, I want you to give folks tuned in across the country the big picture of how Navan helps business travelers and businesses.
9: Yeah, so I'm glad that we're talking, if nothing else, to make sure you know the company by the right and most current name. And I think the name and the global nature of it really reflects how big we've gotten. I mean, over 12,500 customers across all different kinds of sectors, all different shapes and sizes around the world. And what I think about, what we think about every day is how we can help continue to build the best travel agency on the planet and that the world has really ever seen.
2: So, Erica, I want to move us to Navan's latest travel benchmark. We love your confirming the good news in the business travel sector. This is really what caught our attention when we saw this, which is the main reason we invited you today. The business sector has certainly lagged behind leisure travel since 2020. Explain some ways that your recent benchmark shows a different story.
9: Yeah, and just to take a step back on the business travel benchmark, we built this pretty recently, and I think for a few key reasons. The first is in line exactly with what you said, which is that business travel marches to the beat of a different drum than consumer travel. So what we saw in our latest business travel benchmark is that actually business travel is up about 13.5% year over year when you look at H1 2026 versus H1 2027. And it's really at an all-time high. And that's a very different story from what you're seeing in leisure travel, because when you look at the TSA data, that's only rising about 0.5%. So that's the first thing we really wanted to set out to clarify, that business travel can continue to, fuel growth and have a very high appetite, sort of separate but in addition to whatever is happening with consumer. And then the second thing is that, businesses haven't really had a way to benchmark what other peers, other sectors are doing in terms of deciding whether business travel is a lever for their growth. And I think what this index helps business decision makers see is that sending your top revenue drivers, your top performers, your relationship builders on the road is really critical to ongoing success, especially since our time in front of our screens isn't getting any shorter. Mm-hmm. Building those additional relationships that you can only really solidify in person is becoming just an increasingly important part of the corporate world.
1: Yeah, I follow and agree with that. You know, if you think about whether it's the new Fed chair, whether it's been tax cuts, investment in America, I mean, there's a lot of positive economic news that is helping the country in many ways. But I really, if we look beyond that, what is something else that you think has fundamentally changed in the economy or even the workplace culture to trigger this, flip in good news in the business travel sector? Did you find anything specific driving it?
9: So I think that it's almost, with the pace of technology, I think people actually are just craving more in-person connection. I think business travel is a beneficiary, but I also think you can see it in terms of just the appetite to have unique experiences, whether that's concerts or other gatherings. I think the appetite for that is just rising across the board. Opportunities to connect, opportunities to get personal. So I think that's just an overall tailwind that's helping. The second thing that's more demographic in nature, and I'll just cover real quick, is I actually think young people coming into the workforce really want to blend their business and leisure travel. So I find that, when they hit the road to New York, they are excited to have the opportunity to take that business trip, not just to foster relationships, but also because they want to extend a weekend on their own dime. And that's just how they think about meshing together their personal life and their work life.
1: That's a big change.
2: That's a huge change, and I would agree. And last question real quick. I'm just really curious if airlines and hotels will take note of this and maybe watch to see if this continued robust health of business travel really actually makes a true long-term higher trend. Because I think that they've shifted their rewards programs too much on the leisure traveler.
9: Yeah, that's really interesting. I think they absolutely will take notice. And if nothing else beyond, just noticing the increase in business travel, there's also a lot of interesting information about average ticket prices and premium cabin classes and just how people are spending within the business travel cohort. So I think there's a lot for our supply partners to dig into in this benchmark.
1: Well, okay. Amen to that. So folks, navan.com, N-A-V-A-N.com. That's the website to connect with Erica and the team. Erica, thanks for joining us today.
9: My pleasure. Thank you so much for the time.
2: Thank you.
9: Bye.
1: All right. Well, we're going to wrap on business travel today, everybody. 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
13: From ABC News, I'm Mike Dubusky. Tropical storm Lala is expected to grow to hurricane strength in the next few hours as it closes in on Hawaii. Heavy rainfall will continue to impact the Big Island today, bringing the possibility of life-threatening mudslides and landslides, especially across the areas with steep terrain. Honolulu Mayor Rick Blangiardi is warning residents to get to higher ground and be mindful of those strong winds.
14: We are on full alert. And we will continue to evolve in our preparedness. I ask the public to please stay tuned. Watch your media outlets. If you have HNL Alert, pay attention. We'll be sending out alerts twice a day.
13: While no hurricane has made landfall on the Big Island on record, the last tropical storm to make landfall there was Tropical Storm Darby in 2016. Following a 7.7 magnitude earthquake and a series of powerful aftershocks, rescue crews in Indonesia are combing through the rubble today, hoping to find any survivors.
15: The massive quake and a number of aftershocks shaking buildings, collapsing several homes, and causing concrete blocks to break off onto passengers waiting to board a ferry. People are still trapped beneath the mounds of rubble. Search and rescue teams are now working around the clock to rescue survivors during this critical window. But the fear is, with many people still trapped, the death toll could rise.
13: ABC's Lama Hassan at the foreign desk. 47 people have been confirmed dead in those quakes. A lockdown has been lifted at Virginia State University after a shooting outside the residence halls overnight left 5 people injured, one of them critically. ABC's Olivia Rubin says police have not yet made any arrests and haven't revealed a motive for the shooting.
16: There's very little information on that. There are multiple law enforcement, different departments that are responding to this, including the ATF. Certainly they are out there looking for whoever this individual or individuals might be.
13: You're listening to ABC News.
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13: The city of Indianapolis is urging certain areas to evacuate amid the threat of severe flooding near the White River today. The city's fire department says it's rescued 38 people from the floodwaters so far, and the mayor says this could be the worst flooding Indianapolis has seen in 30 years. Opponents of President Trump's border wall are filing a new lawsuit in West Texas, saying the Big Bend Border Wall Project will irreversibly damage sacred land and natural resources. Texas State Senator and Attorney Roland Gutierrez.
19: You have Republican sheriffs in the community that are saying we don't have an immigration problem. And so it seems to me that the Trump administration just thinks, well, this is our national park and we can do whatever we want.
13: Border Patrol says what people are seeing right now is survey and design work in the area, not the construction of a wall. Nature Best and HEB Brands are now joining a large-scale recall related to jalapenos that have been linked to an ongoing salmonella outbreak. The jalapenos and prepackaged food sourced from Coast Citrus. ABC News medical contributor Dr. Alok Patel says cases of both illnesses are still being counted.
20: The jalapeno recall is ongoing, and it's important for people to pay attention also to what foods and what locations have been pulled. There are direct recalls on jalapenos in stores, but also certain products, even stuffed mushrooms and pico de gallo, have been recalled as well.
13: I'm Mike Dubosky, ABC News.
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16: The New York Post, which reports the news, they've got a headline. Hochul, the New York Democrat Governor Kathy Hochul. Hochul shells out over $7 million to cover legal bills for 1,400 migrant children in New York. In New York, that's the headline, right? 1,400 migrant, and you only need legal bills if you're actually illegal, right? $7 million in legal bills. Governor Kathy Hochul announced the Empire State will be shelling out over $7 million to cover the legal bills of more than 1,000 unaccompanied migrant children across New York. The parents just threw them out there because they don't really want them, apparently. $7.25 million in funding will cover an estimated 1,400 migrant kids facing removal proceedings, which means they're illegal, including about 250 in detention. And then Kathy Hochul discovered the story, right? And she posted the story on Twitter, and she wrote, "Damn right I did." She wrote, "Damn right I did," because, you know, if it's illegal, the Democrats support it. The Democrats want to fund illegal activity. They fund crime. They fund criminals. And that's the Democrat Party.
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18: From ABC News, I'm Dave Packard. Lala has strengthened into a hurricane, the storm in the Pacific now bearing down on Hawaii's Big Island. ABC's Melissa Adan reports from Hilo.
19: Lala pounding Hawaii with heavy rains, damaging winds, and high surf, bringing the possibility of life-threatening mud and landslides throughout some of the Big Island's steep terrain. People filling up sandbags and purchasing plywood to protect their homes and stocking up on essentials to weather the storm.
20: Need to be prepared. And you never know what's going to happen.
19: About 180 Hawaii National Guard members have been activated to support rescue operations. High water vehicles are also being made available in each county.
18: The flood threat is expanding in the Midwest. Officials say at least six people have been killed by powerful storms and flooding in Indiana. Forecasters warn more powerful storms are on the way for the state and the region. Indiana Governor Mike Braun today said residents should contact the state, if they're having any problems with their insurance company.
21: So if you're having any issues with your own coverage there, and hopefully you're not, we want to know about it because we'll elbow and, you know, be doing some jawboning on it as well.
18: The death toll is rising in Indonesia after two powerful earthquakes. Rescuers now frantically searching for survivors. ABC's Lama Hassan.
22: Two back-to-back powerful earthquakes and several aftershocks hit Indonesia, killing at least 47 people and injuring more than 50 others. The agonizing search for survivors. Rescuers combing through the mountain of rubble, hoping for signs of life. But power outages are slowing down rescue efforts.
18: The USS George Washington warship is now on its way to replace the USS Abraham Lincoln in the Middle East. The ships are being swapped out amid growing concerns about mental health and supply issues aboard the Abraham Lincoln. The warship had its time at sea extended from its original May return date to support operations in the war against Iran. 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
18: Shooting outside the residence halls of Virginia State University during move-in weekend. Five people shot early this morning, including one student, all victims sent to hospitals. Authorities are searching for multiple suspects. And in Houston.
1: All right, we got the gun.
18: Broadcastify capturing the moments after police shot a suspect who refused commands. He's now in the hospital, and police say the man was shooting at vehicles. Three people were hurt. Protests and lawsuits are mounting over the Big Bend Border Wall project in far west Texas. The Trump administration awarded $46 billion to build 200 miles of border wall, mostly just outside of Big Bend National Park. But opponents have filed a federal lawsuit saying the project will irreversibly damage sacred land, ancient archaeological sites, and natural resources. ABC's Chuck Sievertson.
2: Texas State Senator and attorney Roland Gutierrez represents Lepan Apache advocates, who are part of the suit, and says the wall isn't even needed.
3: If you were able to get through that large canyon, you have 200 miles of desert that to get through. And so this is just an impossibility for so many reasons. It's a waste of our tax dollars.
2: The Border Patrol says what people are seeing is survey and design work, not construction, and that it's working to preserve the landscape.
18: In Massachusetts, an investigation is underway after a freight train derailment late last night. Multiple cars derailed in Worcester. CSX says five empty cars derailed, no injuries reported. Dave Packer, ABC News.
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25: And thanks for tuning in to this weekend's version of the KFRU Business Spotlight. And glad to have alongside today Eric Kopinski. Eric, of course, the director of the I-70 Improvement Project. And Eric, as always, appreciate your time and thanks for being here.
26: Thanks for having me.
25: So lots of things, lots of work going on with the I-70 Improvement Plan. I guess the biggest one that is most interesting right now is the fact that the bridge at Lake of the Woods is going to reopen, or is reopened.
26: That's correct. Friday afternoon, that opened back up, and everybody in the area went through a lot of short-term pain, but we believe that that long-term gain that's in that area for that new bridge is going to be fantastic for Lake of the Woods, St. Charles area.
25: And I know it was astonishing the deadline or the amount of time that the contractor said it would take, and they even beat that, right?
26: That's correct. The bridge opened Several weeks early.
25: Yeah.
26: And so that's a good thing. But we know the local traffic and the businesses in that area, you know, they would welcome that getting done even quicker. So
25: we
26: went as quickly as we could, but there was a lot of work to do there, Mark. And so we wanted to make sure that was done quality and safely. And so we probably have 15 of those types of bridges really across the state along I-70. And that was one of our fastest ones that was done this summer.
25: Yeah. Yeah. And so there's some new, obviously the gap at the bottom is wider for adding the two additional lanes, but also just a little different structure, but also to be a little more appealing, I guess, or to look nicer.
26: That's correct. We've worked very closely with the City of Columbia, Boone County, the university, and then the chamber. And so they came together, and that will be the bridge furthest to the east that has what we call an aesthetics package. So the there's third party funding from the locals that made the bridges look prettier and better and really make them branded for Columbia, Mid-Missouri. And that'll be the one furthest to the east. And I believe Midway will be the one furthest to the west. So as you drive through, you will know you are in Mid-Missouri, Columbia area when you hit that section on I-70.
25: Yeah, interesting. Very interesting. So that was, just as an aside, the private funding you mentioned. That, though, was a part of the process from the get-go, even in the hey, we hope we can do this, or we're going to look into doing this phase. That was something that was connected from the beginning, right?
26: That's correct. Across the 200 miles, we've gone to the locals and said, here's what the base package is. If you want more of the add-ons, we just don't have the funding to add some of those bells and whistles. You know, concrete gray is really pretty to us and works. And several of the cities and counties have said, yeah, we're really interested. But when it came time to go get the money or raise the funding, that just wasn't there. And so some of them may do it later. But in Columbia, all those groups came together very quickly and said, we're going to make this happen. And they walked the walk and talked the talk, and it's out there. And some of those features will be realized as we move forward. So our focus was to open that bridge as quickly as possible. It's now open, but we got to add some black decorative fence, and we got to add some light boxes. So more of those bells and whistles will continue, and it'll kind of pop more as you drive through there and look a lot better.
25: And then now, will there still be significant change to the on and off ramps on either side?
26: The on and off ramps will function much as they did before.
25: Okay. I know that's part of the process in some of these situations. So what else is going on with the project here in the Columbia area?
26: In Mid-Missouri, we continue to do over $1 million per day of work, and that's work being completed in the field, and that is from Boonville all the way to Kingdom City, includes Saturdays and Sundays. So we have a lot going on. We have a lot of bridge work taking place, a lot of concrete paving taking place, and the crews across Mid-Missouri will continue at that pace until snow hits us in winter. So we will continue on that, but we have a lot of work taking place at Providence, a lot of work taking place at the connector, and then Kingdom City is another focus area of trying to get that third lane paved closer to Kingdom City. So lots happening, and we do once again appreciate the public's patience with us, as we just understand there's a lot happening in the central Missouri.
25: So is it from Kingdom City this way toward Columbia that now the traffic is on all new pavement?
26: Traffic westbound is all on new pavement from Hatton to Columbia. We've got about a 5-mile stretch that we are now working on eastbound. And so we're hopeful that, you know, by mid-October that section's complete, and then it'll be all the way to Millersburg to Kingdom City. We've got about a 12-mile stretch that will be done, completely done for both lanes and striped for the three lanes each direction. So we're not too far from being there. We just have to finish those eastbound lanes with the paving.
25: And that was the first segment, right, that started the project that got this whole thing underway.
26: That's correct.
25: Yeah. So, and how much time did it take? Will it take to, if in October, to finish that?
26: From now to October?
25: Yeah, well, I mean, when do we start on that, and what will be the time span?
26: Oh, we started that about 2 years ago, and we finished about a 7-mile stretch in 1 year. This year, we'll get 5 more of those. And so we could have opened the 7 mile stretch last fall, but with significant work zones on both sides and some of the speeds we're seeing, cars are able to free flow through there. But we're to the point now at the end of this fall, we're going to open up the section to, yeah, you know, 12 miles, three lanes each direction. Yeah. And I think the traveling public will really enjoy that feature of saying, okay, this is the finished product. It's really nice to have that third lane. Right.
4: Yeah, and I'm willing to wait for the rest of it to be, knowing that it's underway to be done. So let's go first. Providence Road, that's coming along at a good pace as well.
26: It is. Anyone that drives through there will see that the bridge has started to take shape. And what the unique feature of Providence is I-70 itself will be about 2 feet lower to create more of a vertical clearance for the semis and the tall loads that travel on I-70. And so you'll start to see next week that we, you know, begin the process of paving those lanes and get those ramps paved in and work to open those back up. But we are on schedule, even with all the rain, you know, to get that bridge open back as we had scheduled for around Halloween.
4: Yeah. So that one is going to be, it's on track to get there. And then they sort of settle in to the lane, I guess, stuff through late fall and winter. And then we'll start with some other bridge construction next spring.
26: That's correct.
4: Yeah, that's the time frame.
26: Yes, our big bridge for next year. So again, Providence will be open, Lake of the Woods, St. Charles will be open, but our big bridge next year that will be challenging for local traffic is the connector. So that bridge is in really poor shape. We'll demolish that and rebuild that as quickly as possible and have that open by this time next year.
4: Yeah. So that's going on. And speaking of the connector, lots of things happening there.
26: That's correct. In anticipation for next summer, when we close that bridge, we're opening as many of the features to have local traffic have as many other routes as possible. So we're working on bridges over the Hingston Creek right now. That'll be completed by Halloween. Our flyover that is anyone sees for northbound 63 to westbound 70, that continues to take shape. And then we have an underpass. So really just a lot of work taking place. And those features, as we open more and more of them, we think the public's going to say, okay, we can get why this interchange is going to work a lot better, and it's worth some of the headache we've had with the construction cones and lane drops.
4: So, and then work goes on either end from Wentzville this way and from Blue Springs this way, and those projects are moving along.
26: That's correct. Yes, statewide, we're doing about $2.5 million per day, and we'll continue at that clip. All of our projects are going well. The question I always ask all our contract teams and our team internally is, what's our problem? You know, it seems like projects these size, there's always a material shortage or labor shortage, but the contract teams we have, and most of them are local to the state, mm-hmm. And they all the prime contractors are local, but they're doing incredible. They brought their A effort. They're doing a good job. The quality we're getting out there is really exceptional. So this is going to be a great long-term project. And really, knock on wood, at this point in the program, we're right where we need to be.
4: Yeah. So, and I know all of these things are coming along, as you said, and at a fast pace, and they've all done in and got after it. Have there been issues with materials or anything like that? Or has that been helpful and help that process?
26: Every day there's a new challenge that pops up, but again, having experience matters, and having teams that care really matter. So when I say teams, it's our team for MoDOT, but it's also the design teams for the details and the contract team. So everybody's been talking about this for 20, 30 years. Now that it's here, they said, let's do this right. And part of the reason is we all grew up on I-70, along I-70, traveling across the state. So we want to put our best foot forward. And really, there hasn't been any challenge that the team hasn't been able to overcome to date. So we're excited to keep the ball moving and keep showing those improvements.
4: That's great. You mentioned rain. And it seems like when we've had rain, at least in Columbia, it's been a lot. But in a short amount of time, instead of over 2 or 3 days, that has to be helpful. But what about this heat? I mean, I know it hasn't slowed you down, but there certainly have to be some precautions going on around that.
26: We would much rather have the heat than the rain, but our crews are very resilient, and they're warriors out there. The women and men that are working, and we have close to 600 of them across the state, they're used to mid-Missouri heat. But there are precautions being taken from adjusting shift hours, checking on each other, taking a few more breaks, drinking the water. So there is an adjustment in this past week. It punched us in the face pretty good. Everybody, as you step outside. So those men and women that are working 8, 10, 12 hours in tough conditions, they're used to this, and they do good work.
25: But
26: there's extra precautions.
25: Yeah, and I know it's phenomenal to me that these folks who do that can take the 100-degree heat index heat and also the cold wind and snow in the winter. I know not as much happens in the winter, but still, they're hardy folk and willing to go out and do that every day.
26: Yeah, I'll just add this as well, is we have some younger folks working on this, and that's what's impressive to me, is the younger generation in mid-Missouri, we have some stepping up, and they're doing great work. So it's exciting to see them get this experience, and they're going to be our next generation. So the future is bright, at least in some of the construction industry.
25: Yeah, that's great. And I know that the workforce issue, I'm sure, comes up, but you've had plenty of folks, and they've been able to connect to those folks and get them on the job.
26: Correct. One of the big features that's been a really big selling point is it's just not one job, or the work's not just here for a year or two. So having some of the work spread out a little bit, and then knowing that we're doing the whole corridor, has really helped with the recruitment and retention. So in the past, where we've spiked up and then come down on the cliff, that comes really tough. So now our focus is we're moving full speed. Is there anything else that needs to be done after I-70? But our focus is, let's just get this done, and we'll

0: they're putting themselves at danger, and then they're putting their neighbors in danger as well. So we're going to continue to ask Highway Patrol and the local police to help us. And the other aspect that we've seen at night is the number of impaired drivers that are crashing in the work zone and putting our crews at potential danger is becoming more and more. So we're going to lean on that and continue to do messaging and continue to do everything we can. But the safety of the traveling public, the safety of our workers, that's a top priority.
1: Yeah. You have anything else just in this period of time that you'd like to pass on?
0: No, I think we just continue to push that there is great progress being made. I know we're hitting the point where construction fatigue setting in, but the improvements, the progress, we really are making great progress. And later this fall, as we open more and more, I think some of these features are going to be very positive to the local community as you see how this all ties together.
1: Yeah. You know, I've driven around and looked at things, and when new little parts come in, or you can go a different way to get to the same place, I kind of find that a bit of a game of saying, oh, well, let's go check this out, right, and all of that. So I think it's going to be totally impressive when it's all done.
0: We hope so, and having features like Lake of the Woods and St. Charles Overpass open, and knowing that that bridge is going to be there for the next 70 years and serve the community and continue to have growth and development through there, that's what excites us.
1: Yeah, that's great. Eric Kopinski is the director of the I-70 Improvement Project. Appreciate your time. Thanks.
0: Thank you.
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4: And thanks for tuning in to the KFRU Business Spotlight this weekend. Always appreciate your tuning in. We're going to switch gears here, and Shauna Johnson joins us. Shauna is the engagement coordinator for the City of Columbia and the City Manager's Office. First of all, thanks for being here. Appreciate your time.
5: Hi, good to be here.
4: Second thing, tell us about what's an engagement coordinator.
5: Sure, yeah. So I was brought in, it's been about 2.5 years ago. It's a new position, but basically that position was created to help connect our residents to their local government. I work with all the different departments to set up spaces and opportunities for them to hear from our residents, to gather feedback, to share information, basically create space for having productive dialogues.
4: And this has been something, as you said, just a couple of years in, but it's an important part of what, I'll say this, the City of Columbia, whatever that captures, wants to do to get more information to citizens of Columbia.
5: Yeah, and I'll just say, Mark, it's more than getting the information to them. It's really hearing from them what their perspectives are. Our leadership, both council and our city manager, have made it very clear that the priority is to listen to our residents and try to understand what it is to live here, what it is to have a business here, what is their experience, what do they need from their local government. And then therefore we can pursue those things and develop that those solutions to make that well-being better. And so it really is about hearing from them and not just us giving them information.
4: Yeah. Mm-hmm. And there are many opportunities which folks may or may not know about.
5: Yeah, we've launched a lot of new initiatives in the last couple of years. Some of them for residents to connect with staff and learn about our processes and different services, and some to connect face-to-face in an informal setting with our council members.
4: And I know one of those, and a good example of this, has been the Let's Talk Local sessions. When did that start, and where did that come from?
5: That started, I think it was in January of last year, we hosted the first one. But that came out of the desire from our council members. They wanted to be out in the community face-to-face with residents in an informal setting. We know that our city council meetings are very formal. It's a very structured agenda. Not everyone, you know, is comfortable having conversation in that space. So our council members wanted to meet residents where they are. So every month we host a different meeting somewhere in the city, not, you know, at City Hall, but out in the ward. And so if it's in, let's say, for Ward 3, council member Sample would host that session somewhere within her ward, right? So it's really about getting them out into those neighborhoods, into those spaces where our community are already meeting.
4: Yeah. And I know the next one coming up is on Thursday.
5: Yeah.
4: The 20th, 5:30 to 7. And interestingly enough, and this was a significant conversation, or I guess part of the conversation of the most recent, the special election for Ward 4, and this one is about the transmission line. Mm-hmm. Some of those comments from the negative side were, well, we started to do it and then we didn't do it and it hadn't been done. Well, now we're getting ready to do it again. And we're going to talk about it.
5: Yeah. So that's actually, the council members have already, done a work session on it, and, you know, we're moving forward, getting input from the residents. But it's a complicated subject. You know, it's one of those things that There's a lot of engineers involved in making the decisions about where to put those poles and why that place and why this is more efficient. And so, we wanted to have an opportunity for people to come out and learn more and share their concerns or their questions, you know, and have some conversation about it. Yeah, so that's this Thursday.
4: Thursday at 5:30. It's at the Columbia Sports Field House.
5: Mm-hmm.
4: And for those that don't know, that's on Phillips Farm Road.
5: Mm-hmm.
4: So basically out around Discovery Ridge and, back toward town, right? So
5: yeah.
4: I'm not sure to describe how to get there.
5: It does show up on Google Maps. it's pretty easy to find.
4: Yeah.
5: And it's really the only building out there. So
4: this is a situation, again, where there are a lot of folks that want to comment on that,
5: mm-hmm.
4: want to have the conversation. And so this is a great opportunity for them to talk with council members. And it's going to be council members Peters and Hartman,
5: mm-hmm.
4: because most of the area affected with these will be in their wards, right?
5: I mean, that's correct. Yeah. Yeah. So, and that's actually one of the things we will have on Thursday for folks to view is the map of the route. And so you can see the streets, where all that transmission line is going to be placed. It's primarily in wards 5 and 6, a little bit in 4. But that's why, you know, we're having a joint session this time with those two council members.
4: Yeah. Mm-hmm. And so that is a discussion that hopefully will then allow that process to move forward even further.
5: Yeah, we know residents have some concerns. There's a lot of unknowns. So we want our experts to be able to share their reasons of why these are the decisions, these are the things that we are recommending, and for them to ask questions and learn more about that process.
4: Yeah, yeah. So that's good stuff. Now, it does, there's a note here that snacks will be provided. That may bring some folks. But also, please RSVP if possible.
5: Mm-hmm.
4: And then there's a website or there's a link as part of that. Where do I find that link?
5: Yeah. If you go to como.gov, right there on the homepage, if you scroll down, there's a calendar. And if you click on Thursday's date, which is August 20th, you should see that option. And if you click on that event, it'll give you that link to RSVP. And
4: yeah.
5: It's not required. We just ask if people are able to RSVP. That gives us a chance to make sure, you know, everything's set up. We have enough chairs. We have enough snacks to make everybody comfortable.
4: Yeah, yeah. And those will be ongoing, yes?
5: It's every month. Yeah.
4: Yeah, let's mm-hmm. talk local.
5: Mm-hmm. Every month.
4: Yeah, and we've done some. We got more to do. And then it just sort of rotates through the wards or maybe where there's an issue in a ward or two that it needs to have some conversation.
5: Yeah, the council members take turns. They each host, every month someone hosts it. So basically they each host twice a year. The mayor also hosts twice a year. So, this time we, like I said, we just doubled up because this is an issue that it really affects the whole city because it's our power supply and conveyance. And so both council members felt like it was an important topic that they wanted residents to have an opportunity to talk about.
4: Based on that plan and now having executed the plan for a while, comfortable with and happy with the amount of participation that you get?
5: It's been really wonderful. Yeah, I've met a lot of people who say, like, this is the first time I've come to any city event. And that makes me really happy because then they get to feel comfortable. They get to meet their council person face to face and, you know, talk about what's important to them. So, yeah, it's been really successful. The council members have all told me, aside from Ms. Jones, because I haven't met her yet. But the existing council members thus far have all said that it's been really great to get to connect with their constituents in that way.
4: Yeah. Interesting. So there's some other things that are under your job description to take care of. So let's talk about a couple of those as well. Community classroom.
5: Mm-hmm.
4: What's that all about?
5: Well, several years ago, the city started an initiative called Civic Academy, which is an 8-week series of courses. So basically you come once a week and, you know, we feed you dinner and you learn really, you know, in-depth things about the city. But we had lots of, and it's a very popular program. But we wanted to offer an opportunity for someone to kind of get more of like a bite size and not have such a long time commitment, because we know life is life and you have, you know, a lot to do. And so Community Classroom is just a really quick 1-hour segment over the lunch break. We always provide lunch, but we have a topic about a service or a program that we think residents would like to know more about. And so it's very educational. We have a lot of, you know, there's opportunities for questions and conversation, but those are really meant to like help people understand these are some opportunities that we have at the city.
4: Yeah. And that's, the next one is Wednesday, October 26th. August.
5: Yeah.
4: Don't want to push the calendar along. Noon to 1 p.m. Mm-hmm. It's in the conference rooms 1A and 1B, which is at City Hall, of course, down on Broadway. This one is about historic preservation and the historic preservation plan.
5: Yeah. I guess it was about a year ago. We got a grant and we hired a consultant to come to Columbia and work with our residents to identify historic properties. And he has developed a historic preservation plan. And so it's basically a guide about, you know, some different priorities that the city has and the ways that we approach historic properties and developing in those areas. So there's some really great historical notes in there. There's a map that they've created that shows different properties that are deemed historic. So, yeah, we're going to talk about that plan on the 26th and feed everybody lunch.
4: Yeah. And again, RSVP if you can. And I'm sure you can find, just look at the calendar, right?
5: Right. We always put all of the events on that calendar on the homepage. So any, and not just our events, but, you know, all the departments will host different things. We have our boards and commissions that have meetings. That calendar on that homepage is a great way to learn about what's going on and where you can be involved.
4: Yeah, so that one's called Community Classroom, Suite 109 Discussion.
5: Mm-hmm.
4: That's going to be the next day on Thursday, August 27th. Tell us about that.
5: Yeah, so this one's really exciting. So have you heard about the shops at Sharp End?
4: Yes.
5: Mark, yeah.
4: Yeah.
5: So that program, it was hosted through CMCA. They had gotten a grant, and that's Central Missouri
4: Community Action.
5: Central Missouri Community Action. Yes, I hate acronyms.
4: Yeah.
5: They had gotten an ARPA grant a few years ago, and they launched that program, which was a business development program in that space. It's on the corner of Walnut and Fifth Street, right underneath the garage there across from the post office. And that program is coming to an end because the grant funding has ended.
4: Okay.
5: So the city, you know, is putting forth an idea, how would the community like to use that space? And so we're going to have an expression of interest process where folks can submit proposals about, I want to rent the space. I want to start a kitchen. I want to host community events. Like, really, it's kind of an open book at this stage where they can present proposals about what they'd like to see in that space going forward. And the community is involved. We're going to have a process for evaluating those proposals, which will also involve the community. So this next conversation we're having on the 27th is going to be about that evaluation process. How should we evaluate that? What sort of rubric we should apply to that?
4: Yeah.
5: So I really would hope that anybody who has any interest in that part of town, if you're curious about starting a business, or if you have a business that maybe you're looking for a new location and you're just, you know, any of those kinds of things, we welcome. Come out and learn more about that and give us some input.
4: Yeah, very good. That sounds interesting as well. Need to take a time out. Going to do that. Be back with more after these messages on KFRU.
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4: Thanks for tuning in again to the KFRU Business Spotlight. Mark Mills here. Shauna Johnson is with me. She is the engagement coordinator for the City of Columbia, works out of the city manager's office. We're talking about opportunities for folks that are citizens of Columbia to become involved in the discussion about things. We talked one electric transmission lines. The other was the future of the shops at Sharp End, or at least that retail space. The 27th Thursday, we talked about the Suite 109, which is the shops at Sharp End retail space conversation. There's another strategic plan development that's going on. A steering committee is developing a strategic plan for homelessness in the community. That one also will be the 27th from 5:30 to 7 p.m. That one will be at the ARC. Mm-hmm. So that's going on. And then further down the road, folks who want to get involved, a strategic plan town hall. That's coming up on the 15th of September. What's that one all about?
5: Yeah, so some folks may already be tuned into this because we've been doing a lot of community outreach and listening sessions, stakeholder interviews, all, you know, the last couple months, we've really been working hard to reach our residents and find out what they want from their city. But just to back up a little bit, so our strategic plan is being revamped. We're going to have a whole new strategic plan. Some of it may be things we've had before. Some of it may be new. But council, staff, and residents are all weighing in on things like, you know, the priorities of what we want to see in our city. So housing development or workforce development or the quality of parks and, you know, really anything is on the table. And so we've been doing all of that. We've been working with the consultant, Barry Dunn, and they have prepared a draft, or they're right now they're in the process of preparing that draft. They'll share it with council. Council, you know, will give a few feedback points, and then we're going to bring it back to the community on September 15th and have this town hall. So all those folks that have been weighing in are welcome to come back and tell us, you know, what they think of the plan, what do they think of this new draft, as well as folks who have not participated up to this point. You know, if this is the first you're hearing about it, you're welcome too. But we want to, you know, hear from as many people as possible. Because the strategic plan shapes the decisions that the city makes, you know, our budget, our land use, our building development, all of it, all of those are measured against our strategic plan. So I hope folks can come out for that one.
4: And as you talked about the consultant, Barry Dunn, as it's described here, the draft includes the mission, the vision, the values, and priority areas.
5: Mm-hmm.
4: Of the plan, but those are going to be the same things of citizens of Columbia.
5: Yeah, those are that's the mission of the city, why our local government exists. It's the values of our local government. It's the, you know, the priority areas are things that council has said and staff. We've both all been working on this. Priority areas that we feel like we really need to focus our attention on over the next 5 years.
4: Yeah.
5: So.
4: The strategic plan town hall Tuesday, September 15th. It's from 11:30 to 1:30 in the conference rooms 1A and 1B at City Hall. Again, go
5: lunch
4: to como.gov, go to the calendar and RSVP if you can. And lunch will be also provided for that one. You mentioned the Civic Academy. Been through that.
5: Yeah.
4: Totally enjoyed it. And really, it is eye-opening. You know, it really is eye-opening. And I know that's what it's intended to be.
5: What was the most memorable part for you?
4: Well, I think, you know, there were several, but it's kind of like knowing, well, I'll say this, the sustainability and all that's included in that. And that also then it's also a part of utilities, an extension of that, I guess, is the best definition. And I was surprised by just how in-depth that really is and how many, maybe, I guess, things are affected.
5: Mm-hmm.
4: And certain activities that, you know, that are done in the city to make things better.
5: Right. Yeah. That whole heat relief and show me the relief campaign is very, very applicable today when it's so hot.
4: Yeah.
5: I mean, we have a lot of residents that deal with extreme heat on a daily basis. And so we have to be concerned and help them stay safe.
4: Yeah. Yeah. And I know it is a comprehensive, I think 8 weeks, right?
5: Mm-hmm.
4: Mine was on Wednesday nights. I don't know if that's always done that way. That you go to, well, 8 different sessions that cover 8 entirely different groups of activities, departments, mm-hmm. all of that for the city of Columbia. Another one of those coming up soon?
5: Yeah, actually, it's, I don't know the exact date, but there is one coming up this fall. We always host one in the fall. Like you said, 8 weeks. They visit different facilities. Like they go out to the wastewater treatment plant. You know, They used to visit the MRF, the recycling facility, but that got blown away by the tornado.
4: Yeah,
5: but
4: yeah.
5: They still get to see the landfill. They visit a fire station. They get to, you know, put on the heavy gear and, you know, pretend to be a firefighter for a little bit. Yeah, it's really interactive, fun experience just to learn the inner workings of how things are done. It's super informative.
4: Yeah, my class, we were at the training academy for the fire department and went up in one of the ladder trucks. So that was another highlight. not that I'd want to do that every day.
5: Right.
4: But it was exciting to know what it felt like, I guess. You know, it was interesting to see what it felt like. That was good. So that's another thing that if you're looking through como.gov, you can find more information about those and, you know, make a decision to be a part of that. Anything else that you want folks to know in this session today?
5: Well, I will just mention that, you know, our team is always happy to come to your events. So if you have a neighborhood association meeting and, you know, you'd like a staff member to come and meet with your group, those are things that we also do. So feel free to shoot us an email or give us a call through the contact center, and we can work with you to make that happen.
4: Very good. Excellent. Shauna Johnson is the engagement coordinator through the city manager's office for the city of Columbia. Lots of interesting stuff going on, and your opportunity to find out more and participate in things that are happening in the city of Columbia. Thanks for your time. Appreciate it.
5: Thanks for having me, Mark.
4: Good to see you. We'll finish things up after this on KFRU.
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